Brand new, fresh out of the plastic, reggae music, Buju Banton with his tune Butterflies, and then Aza Lineage with the counteraction, if you will, called Love Me Tonight. Both a King Jammy production on a real rock style. And this is the brand new rhythm, courtesy of Bay Arian Oaklander, King Ivier Music. Roots and Kava is the name of the rhythm. You probably recognize that Sizzla right there. He was alongside Issa. Then we also had Bobby Hustle, Wills, and we're finishing off with Case. Case made his Reggae on the River debut on the Stay Positive stage over the weekend at Reggae on the River. Good to see that new talent coming to the forefront and not being shy of the stage. Man had control of the crowd. Check out some of the videos on YouTube and all that, and you'll see what I'm talking about. We've been made possible by the generous contributions of KZFR supporters and by Ramble West Brewing, a Chico brewery offering a variety of brews, including Two Penny Pilsner and Devastation Suds. 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I International recognizes KZFR 90.1 FM for its diverse music programming and its role as a community voice, providing informative content and a consistent commitment to integrity on air. Thank you, KZFR, and thank you, ID International. And as we talked about Case being at Reggae on the River over the past weekend, something sort of unique happened. It's pretty rare that you get to see an artist 2 years in a row, also that they're in like top headliner spot 2 years in a row. And there's only really one artist in the modern genre, modern decade, modern approach to reggae that can do that. He's accurate. He's immaculate. Kabaka.

0: Carlos said so. All right.
1: 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We've been made possible by the generous contributions of KZFR supporters and by Chico Velo, promoting bicycling advocacy and community involvement since 1980. Information about volunteering with Chico Velo's Trailworks team to help maintain trails in Upper Bidwell Park, along with bicycle and safety and education resources, is available at chicovelo.com. Chico Velo is also on Facebook and Instagram. We're also made possible by Pullen Cyclery, providing self-propelled transportation and non-polluting recreation. Pullen's Cyclery has served the Chico community since 1918 at 801 Main Street in downtown Chico. You can reach Pullen's at 530-342-1055. Well, that Aza and Buju take on an old school rhythm wasn't the only one in this hour. That was Sean Paul's new take on the Slang Tang rhythm, and I say new because it's a new version of the Slang Tang, but I don't think Sean Paul actually ever hopped on a produced version of that rhythm in all of his musical career. So I don't know how long it took, maybe like 30 years, whatever it is. We're stoked to hear it. Also on that rhythm, we had some Tenor Saw, some Echo Minot, and more. At 7:30 tonight, it's the Dinosaur Hour with Lars Larson and Smiley with Cultural Roots of Ascalon at 10 p.m. All great things here on 90.1 FM KZFR Chico. Don't go anywhere. Great weekend programming as well. What you like, the blues? You like some rock? You like some jazz? You like some swing? Even some hip-hop? We got all that for you. Just put your radio to 90.1 FM, turn the dial up, and just walk away. That's all you'll ever need from the radio.

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Feather, what up, bruh? Sunil in Toronto, largest respect. Himalayan Hi-Fi crew, you like the vibes? And so we go. Now let's bring in a Carlos culture favorite. San Diego Roots Capital, this one for you.

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0: We're in this last little bit of Caribbean Dance Radio. 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Check out the Handlebar on Facebook or call 530-894-BEER for more information. We're also made possible by Lost on Main at 319 Main Street in Chico, presenting the Mad Caddies with Diesel Boy on Tuesday, September 8th. Doors at 7 and the show is at 8. 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Tickets and details can be found on the Lost on Main website. 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That's kicking off at 10. 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

told you. Fresh out of the plastic, Bobby Hustle, Deli Ranks, Wayne Wonder, produced by Loud City. Tune called Bad Like the 90s in them, Fresh Wallabies and Mesh Marina. Now one from Kabaka. New thing coming out called The Lyrics Tape. Hip-hop, Supercat kind of vibes on this one. Check it.

Fraga Benz with one of my favorite tunes of his over the past couple decades. Love Is All I Bring on that Darker Shades kind of rhythm. I was having so much fun playing Dennis earlier today. We're going to begin the close out of the show with another Dennis. Big Youth on the DJ style on this one.

How about that, Dennis and Big Youth? Of mine. Big Dennis Brown Day today. All your living in is pure. Coming up at 6, we got Peace Talks Radio, followed by the Ralph Nader Hour. Big up all my reggae compadres out there. Tuned in near and far. It's unity in the community, we say. Until the next time, look after each other, stay positive, and hear from me on the other side. Cheers, y'all.

0: is an archival program originally released some time ago. While there may be an occasional dated reference in the conversations, we felt that the near entirety of the episode remains relevant today. In our ongoing mission to elevate informative and inspirational peacemaking stories and ideas to help us all manage the conflict in our daily lives and in the larger world. This is Peace Talks Radio, the radio series and podcast on peacemaking and nonviolent conflict resolution. I'm series producer Paul Ingalls. An everlasting topic in the United States is how to heal our country's wounds. Honestly, it's not something we seem to be too good at even trying to do. Whether you're talking about learning our lessons from past pandemics or wars or racism or colonialism or environmental abuse, Americans seem a little more liable to, quote, put that behind us and move forward, unquote. We don't seem that willing to do the hard work of truth-telling, accepting full responsibility for harm we've done, or attending to scars we've left festering. We're not exactly alone in that behavior among the countries of the world over time, but some countries have addressed systemic human rights violations after they've emerged from periods of conflict and repression. While there's no one magic solution, transitional justice, as it's called, is a collection of strategies for creating sustainable approaches and avoiding destructive outcomes when a country has been in extreme conflict, utilizing tools like international criminal courts, truth and justice commissions, or reparations. Today, our co-founder and oftentimes host, Suzanne Kreider, talks with a social justice attorney and member of the National African American Reparations Commission, also a Native American commissioner of a Truth and Reconciliation Commission. But first, Suzanne Zoom calls with Ruben Carranza, a lawyer with the International Center for Transitional Justice. Here's Suzanne.
1: Transitional justice has evolved quite a bit over the years. It began with really an emphasis on legal actions, but it's broadened. So how would you define transitional justice today?
2: ICTJ tries to be vague and broad at the same time by saying that it's a set of tools that includes both judicial and non-judicial processes to deal with legacies of massive human rights violation in a country. And then it goes on to say that it includes truth commissions, prosecutions, reparations programs, and various institutional reforms.
1: I thought this would have happened earlier in terms of the International Criminal Court. It's headquartered in The Hague.
2: In 1998, several countries agreed to establish what is now called the International Criminal Court, and it's the first court of its kind, meaning it's a criminal court that has jurisdiction across several countries that are part of the treaty that established the court. And it is a court in the sense that it can go to trial and punish individuals who commit war crimes, crimes against humanity, genocide, and now also the crime of aggression within those countries or among those people that are subject to its, what lawyers call, jurisdiction. It's also important, I think, to say what the International Criminal Court is not. It's not a court that can cover every single war crime, every single crime against humanity committed on the planet. For one reason, many powerful countries are not part of the ICC. The United States is not part of the ICC. China is not part of the ICC. Russia, India, they're not part of the ICC. So there are limits to the ICC, but at the same time, it's a first step. It has its flaws, but I think it is better to have an ICC than not to have an ICC.
1: One strategy of transitional justice is a Truth and Reconciliation Commission. And some people say that a Truth and Reconciliation Commission could build peace if eventually it was used in different places like Israel and Palestine, or maybe Lebanon or Iraq. What do you believe about using a Truth and Reconciliation Commission in those kinds of places? Should it be used there?
2: One, we talk about truth commissions and not necessarily truth and reconciliation commissions. And there's a reason for that. Reconciliation is not only a very nebulous concept, it's also a very personal concept. We might talk about societies having a reconciliation process, but really at the end of the day, it's individuals deciding if they can reconcile with other individuals,

0: it's groups of people deciding whether they can forgive or whether they want to pursue accountability before they can forgive. These are steps that might lead to some form of reconciliation, but organizing it is another matter altogether. And so, in my case at least, I avoid linking reconciliation with truth, linking reconciliation with justice. I think truth stands as its own purpose. Justice might happen after truth, but not necessarily and not always reconciliation. The second answer would be that in many places where truth commissions have been set up, it has not been enough. So while it might be possible to set up a truth commission between Israel and Palestine, that is very unlikely to be enough, given not only the issues involved in the occupation of Israel of Palestine, but also many of the consequences of that occupation that seeking truth alone cannot answer. At the same time, without truth-seeking and the work of a truth commission, it is very hard to simply go ahead and proceed to prosecution or even to just say, we'll give reparations to victims without even acknowledging through a truth commission what happened in the past. So a truth commission has its value. It can lead to justice, but it will not be enough.
1: Reuben, indigenous oppression. Transitional justice has been used to address indigenous oppression in some places like Australia, Canada, New Zealand, and some people in the U.S. have suggested using transitional justice to address racial issues as well as indigenous issues. So do you believe transitional justice should be used in the U.S. to address both indigenous and other racial issues?
0: Definitely. And in fact, there have been examples of transitional justice processes in the United States. They may not be as prominent as the South Africa Truth and Reconciliation Commission, but they have been done. One example is a truth commission that was locally established in the city of Greensboro, North Carolina, to examine a specific episode in history, a conflict between the Ku Klux Klan, white supremacists, and left-wing activists that led to killings during a protest. A local truth commission was established in Greensboro. Some of my colleagues in ICTJ, in fact, helped in the establishment of that local truth commission. So it's been done in the United States. What's not been done in the United States is the same kind of national, large scale, in a way, more comprehensive approach to truth seeking that other countries have had. But as you mentioned, Canada has had a truth commission that dealt with indigenous people who were forcibly assimilated into Western schools to make them more Western. And Australia has now opened a truth commission for one state that would also examine the same kind of legacy of oppression committed against indigenous people. So you have examples from mostly global north countries dealing with human rights violations committed against indigenous people, but you also do have examples of a truth commission, for example, in the United States, as well as even reparations programs. You have reparations that were given to Japanese Americans who were interned during World War II, put into concentration camps because they were seen as threats because of their Japanese ancestry. Reparations were given to them, and that's an example of transitional justice in the United States.
1: Are we truly building peace with transitional justice?
0: The difficulty in measuring the impact of transitional justice is that part of the impact is often only found when the next round of violence, the next attempts at authoritarianism, or the next episodes of social upheaval happen. We find out what the impact was of transitional justice when in those next rounds of violence, of war, or attempts at dictatorship or social upheaval, whether persons in fact go to war, whether persons in fact end up under a dictatorship, whether persons in fact end up killing each other over social disagreements. Because if they don't, or if the scale of violence isn't of such a magnitude that it becomes genocide, that it becomes a fratricidal war, or that it becomes a years-long dictatorship, in many ways, one can argue transitional justice has had an impact. Transitional justice has succeeded not to prevent war, not to prevent attempts at dictatorship, not to prevent social upheaval, but to prevent a scale of killing, a scale of repression, a scale of violent disagreement that approaches what happened in the past. So peace isn't the complete absence of conflict. I think peace is in large parts being able to fulfill basic needs, whether they're economic or social, or whether they're about expressing one's political views or civil rights, without punishment, without conflict, without violent disagreement. And in many ways, peace isn't going to be all the kinds of love and harmony that might be how others see them. I think peace is being able to coexist at the very least, or be reconciled at most.
2: Ruben Carranza is a lawyer with the International Center for Transitional Justice, who works with victims, communities, and reparations policymakers in many countries around the world. You can hear more from him in our hour-long version of this program, or in Suzanne's full conversation with him at our website, peacetalksradio.com. That's peacetalksradio.com. Next, Suzanne connects with Sandy Whitehawk for another take on transitional justice, our topic for today. Sandy's been a commissioner for the Maine Wabanaki State Child Welfare Truth and Reconciliation Commission. She starts by telling Suzanne her tribe.
3: I am from the I am Sichangu Lakota from the Rosebud Reservation in South Dakota.
1: You've been involved in several different truth and reconciliation processes. How do you define a truth and reconciliation process?
3: When we began having gatherings of our relatives who had been impacted by child welfare, we started this in 2006, I believe was the first one. My intent was that those who'd been impacted by foster care and adoption have the opportunity to share with those who make decisions about foster care and adoption. So that would be social workers, guardian ad litems, judges, lawyers, mental health workers, anyone who touches a case. I wanted them to hear what the outcomes of these decisions were, because at this time, it's not just me who knew. Most of Indian country knew that our children being placed outside our families and communities were not faring well for the most part. I wanted workers to hear that these decisions that they were making in the best interest of the child were not indeed best interests of the child. And that my hope was that they would, based on our lived experience, focus on family preservation.
1: It's so difficult to share a painful story for people to do this in public. And it seems like many truth and reconciliation commissions are set up that way, where a person talks to the group in public. But are there other options where a person doesn't have to speak in public?
3: Well, the fear of speaking in public, I don't know where that comes from, because as Indian people, we've always been able, like our ancestors, were well-spoken and not ashamed prior to colonization. Being afraid to say what happened to you is a result of colonization. Being afraid to speak your truth and not being assured that speaking your truth is your power, that releases shame. That is all a result of colonization. So I have witnessed hundreds of individuals share their lived experience publicly, and they find release. Their experience is validated. These things, these atrocities that happened in boarding school and in abusive adoptive homes and abusive foster homes, happened in isolation. And we're probably given the message, if not directly, indirectly, you say nothing. And so to repeat, and individuals that are sharing their lived experience don't share intimate details, but they share the brutality that happened to them, how it made them feel, and how it impacted them today. So the one of the things that has not been addressed in our communities as a result of boarding school and adoption is this disenfranchised grief, which is a grief that's not been publicly acknowledged or validated. And so when that happens, it begins to heal that grief. It's the start of taking back your power. This happened to me. The relatives hear it and they embrace that individual, they support that individual, and the healing begins.
1: You were a commissioner for the Maine Wabanaki State Child Welfare Truth and Reconciliation Commission. So two things, what was unique about that and how did it build peace?
3: It was unique because it's the first mandated child welfare truth commission between tribes and the state that the tribes are in. That was unique. The circles I had been doing were all basically grassroots circles, even though there were professionals involved in hearing. Here, there was more structure to focus in the long run goals that the tribes wanted. So it was a beautiful time of truth gathering and getting to know the Maine tribes. So the organization that structured the commission called REACH is still working today to enhance the relationships that were built during the Truth Commission.
1: Sandy Whitehawk, what is the Indian Child Welfare Act and how does it promote peace?
3: The Indian Child Welfare Act was passed in 1978 as a response to the systematic removal of Indian children from Indian families. It set a criteria of how a child should be removed from their home because so many decisions were being made. Unfit mother, no electricity, no running water, poverty. Mothers who were pregnant were coerced to sign their babies over even before they gave birth. It was just a horrible time of being targeted. So in 78, under the leadership of Senator Aberyst and Bert Hirsch, they are the co-authors of the Indian Child Welfare Act, got that passed. However, we are still seeing high rates of removal of Indian children. In fact, Minnesota has the distinction of having the highest rate of removal in the nation.
1: What if some of our listeners want to do something to help the process of a Truth and Reconciliation Commission in the U.S. for First Nations people? Is there anything they can do?
3: You would call your state representatives, your tribal leaders, your people you have relationships with within the county and state that you're in, because there are always allies. There won't be as many as we want them to be, but they are there. And begin thinking, how do you want to go across this? You can go to the MaineTRC.org website and look it up there. You could contact them in Maine and say, hey, we want to do this. What do you suggest? We're doing some groundwork here in Minnesota. You could contact me as well if you wanted to. But yeah, you can reach out. You can go to the Canadian. If you just put Canadian TRC, think you can get it that way too. I don't have their website memorized, but it's easy to find even if you don't know the website, and you can go on there and look and see what they did and the result of what they did.
2: 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This Peace Talks Radio episode is an archival program originally released some time ago. While there may be an occasional dated reference in the conversations, we felt that the near entirety of the episode remains relevant today. Suzanne's last guest in the transitional justice field today is Nakichi Taifa, a social justice attorney and member of the National African American Reparations Commission.
1: I think many people are confused about reparations, as I was. Because I used to think reparations was only about money, but it's not. It's a lot more than money. So what else would reparations for African Americans in the U.S. include?
4: Well, first of all, a lot of people think it's just about a check. It is not. Now, that's not to say a check would not be a legitimate form of a reparation settlement, but it's far, far, far more. So some forms of redress could include land, it could include economic development or scholarships, or it could embrace community development. You could have repatriation resources. I mean, if some folks want to go back to Africa, it can be truthful textbooks, okay? You know, it might be the erection of monuments and museums. It even could be, okay, I know this is in the news today, but pardons for prisoners from the war on drugs and from the COINTELPRO era. You know, all of these, let me tell you, the harm was multifaceted. Thus, the remedy must be multifaceted as well.
1: There are some people of color in the African American community who make a lot of money, they're wealthy, and they say, no, don't have reparations financially because it will be belittling. What's your reaction?
4: Well, my response to that is, just like in the legal system, if Oprah went out there and got hit by a car, she's entitled to damages. Now, whether she decides she wants to accept those damages or donate it or use it for any other purposes, that's her and anyone else in that position's prerogative. But the fact that it is owed, in my humble opinion, should not rest upon the economic status of the injured party. It is owed. That doesn't mean that the person has to accept it. They can do with it whatever they feel motivated.
1: Nikeet Chafe, you're a member of NARC, the National African American Reparations Commission. What is that?
4: Okay, well, NARC, the National African American Reparations Commission, is a body that was established in 2015, bringing together experts and professionals in various areas such as law, you know, medicine, psychology, academics, and the like, to, as a united voice, look at some of these issues and really try to confront them. I've been an inaugural member of NARC since its founding in 2015. And it is patterned off of the CARICOM, the Caribbean Nations Reparations Organization, that basically has a 10-step program.
1: Tell us a few of the 10 steps.
4: Yeah, so some of the 10 steps of the NARC preliminary reparations program includes, number one, first and foremost, an apology from the United States government, and the establishment of what we call a Ma'afa, which is an African Holocaust Institute. We also talk about the right to land for social and economic development. We talk about resources for health and wellness and healing. Healing is so very critical. We talk about education for community development and the preservation of Black sacred sites and monuments, affordable housing, repairing the damages of the criminal injustice system. Those are just some of the points that are part of NARC's 10-point reparations program.
1: HR 40, also known as House Resolution 40, what is it and how would it build peace?
4: HR 40 is the bill that was first established by Congressman John Conyers back in 1989 to establish a commission to study, and now it's been expanded to actually develop reparation proposals for African Americans. It is modeled after the successful Japanese American reparations bill that passed in 1988, and it has been languishing in Congress for over 30 years. We hope that that will come to fruition very soon, and that will go a long way towards reconciliation and peace.
1: What is transgenerational epigenetic trauma?
4: So I just heard this term, transgenerational epigenetic trauma, from one of our NARC commissioners who since passed, Nana Pat Newton, who is a psychiatrist. And she talked about this concept wherein the trauma travels within our genes. And she said that the concept was based on actual studies that were done of Holocaust survivors, their descendants, their grandchildren, the great-grandchildren, and they were experiencing, you know, some type of issues. And it was scientifically shown that that memory was embedded within their genes, that memory from their ancestors. So then we looked at that situation as it relates to Black people in this country and the centuries-long memory and pain and trauma throughout the centuries. And, you know, that concept applies to Black people in this country as well. So we're hoping that a reparation settlement would seek to involve some type of remedy towards alleviating these types of conditions.
1: And I learned about Katrina Brown, who is a person who's white, and she created this movie called Traces of the Trade. Talk about that.
4: Yeah, yes. My white colleague, Katrina Brown, she uncovered evidence that her ancestors were the largest slave trading family in U.S. history. She found that they bought over 10,000 Africans to the Americans, brought them here in chains, and she documented her roots in a phenomenal film called Traces of the Trade, a story from the deep north, not the deep south, from the deep north. And I think that some of the things that she brought out, you know, really kind of impacted me. She said that everybody in the town, everybody benefited from slavery, whether it was the boat maker, the iron worker, or the who manufactured the shackles, or the coopers who made the barrels to hold the rum, or the distillers who took the molasses and the sugar made it to it. She basically said literally the whole town was dependent upon the slave trade. And she states emphatically that wealth and privilege in the United States has been amassed in large measure as a direct or indirect consequence of the institution of slavery. This is a Nkechi Taifa saying this. This is my white colleague, Katrina Brown. I would like to say one more thing, if that's okay.
1: Yes.
4: So I just wanted to just say something else about my memoir, Black Power, Black Lawyer. It's not just a memoir. It's part memoir, but it's also part textbook. It's part study guide, and it's part expose. And I say part textbook because I tell about a lot of these things in my book. I tell about it from a personal point of view, from someone who actually went through a lot of these issues during the time I was going through them. When I'm 16 years old, opening up the Black Panther paper and seeing their point number 3 that actually talked about reparations. My book, it stitches together suspense and calamity and humor and wit into a tapestry that includes history and politics and law, culture, and yep, sometimes even romance. But basically, in my book, offer my truth, and I offer it unapologetically and unfiltered with honesty and authenticity. And I really want my life's quest for justice as a Black Power advocate and as a Black movement lawyer and as a reparations activist, I want all of it to awaken, to inform, to provoke, to move, and at best to fire up folk to be part of this whole struggle.
1: I'm thinking about that Frederick Douglass quote, if there is no struggle, there is no progress.
4: Those who profess to favor freedom and yet depreciate agitation are those who want the crops without plowing up the ground. They want the rain without the thunder and the lightning, and they want the ocean without its mighty roars, or something like that. I'm sorry. I just get very passionate about that speech because Frederick Douglass talked about power conceding nothing without a demand. And that's what we must do. That's what we're trying to do with respect to our claim for reparations. Speaking out to power.
2: 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Nola Daves Moses is our executive director. 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
5: I'm Dr. Anthony Lizowitz, and this is Climate Connections. Iowa, Kansas, Nebraska, and Oklahoma have long been considered the heart of Tornado Alley. But Illinois, which historically averages about 50 tornadoes per year, recorded about 200 in just the first half of this year. And in Mississippi, 8 tornadoes hit on a single night in May. Events like this can leave people wondering if climate change is increasing the risk of tornadoes. But Jeff Trapp, a professor of atmospheric sciences at the University of Illinois, says the answer is uncertain. data show that tornadoes are getting more frequent in areas east of the Great Plains.
6: Mississippi and Alabama, Tennessee and Kentucky really pop up, and even southern Illinois and southern Indiana.
5: And clusters of tornadoes are becoming more common.
6: On the days that tornadoes do form, there tend to be more tornadoes.
5: But Trapp says what's driving these changes remains an open question. A warmer atmosphere can fuel strong thunderstorms, which are critical for tornado formation. But tornadoes also require certain wind conditions, and how climate change is affecting those is much more complex. So scientists are still working to understand the links between global warming and these dangerous events. Climate Connections is produced by the Yale Center for Environmental Communication. To learn more about climate change, visit climateconnections.org.
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10: Welcome to the Ralph Nader Radio Hour. My name is Steve Scrove, and along with my co-host, David Feldman. Hello there, David.
11: Hello, Steve.
10: Did you vote by mail? I understand Donald Trump voted by mail this week.
11: I wish he would mail everything in.
10: He's certainly not phoning everything in. And our producer, Hannah Feldman. Hello, Hannah.
12: Hello, Steve.
10: And the man of the hour, Ralph Nader. Welcome, Ralph.
13: Hello.
10: These days, we don't hear much about the ongoing genocide in Gaza. The war with Iran and the midterm elections have knocked it almost completely out of the news cycle here in America. But Brown University's Cost of War project has continued researching and reporting on the violence, including an armed tactical drone used by the IDF called the quadcopter. Unfortunately, their new report finds that these lethal drones have been used to target children since at least 2024. Our first guest, Dr. Mimi Syed, is one of the authors of this report, which states, quote, "The Israeli government uses these tactical drones as weapons of precision warfare, which proponents say could in theory reduce civilian harm, but rather than doing so in Gaza, the use of these weapons has likely increased civilian harm," end quote. Next up, we welcome Joel McCleary, former Deputy Assistant to President Jimmy Carter and international consultant. He co-authored an essay series in the Washington Spectator that reveals an extra-constitutional secret power that the President of the United States has to declare an emergency and to suspend the basic rights of citizens in a domestic crisis with no congressional or judicial oversight. Those powers essentially give any president the power to upend the Constitution if the president deems it necessary. They come with their own special acronyms, PEDS, which stands for Presidential Emergency Action Documents, and COGCON, which stands for Continuity of Government Readiness Condition. This tool has been available to presidents for the last 70 years. With his back to the wall this coming fall, will Donald Trump use these extraordinary powers? According to Steve Bannon, quote, "The president will do it. The predicate is being laid perfectly," end quote. And if we have time, we'll talk about the New York Times page one feature on Ralph pushing for a stock transaction tax. As always, somewhere in the middle, we'll check in with our omnipresent corporate crime reporter, Russell Mokyber. But first, a doctor describes how so-called precision warfare is targeting civilians in Gaza. David?
11: Dr. Mimi Syed is an emergency medicine physician and assistant clinical professor at University of Washington and Washington State University and a fellow of the American College of Emergency Physicians. Dr. Syed served in Gaza at both Al-Aqsa Hospital and Nasser Hospital, where she documented severe injuries from drone strikes, and she has firsthand experience treating civilians targeted by the IDF. She is co-author of the new report out of Brown University's Cost of War Project, Lethal Precision Without Accountability, Israeli Government Quadcopter Use in Gaza. Welcome to the Ralph Nader Radio Hour, Dr. Mimi Syed.
3: Thanks for having me.
13: Yeah, welcome indeed, Dr. Syed. Before we get into the wider range, torture, slaughter, mass murder that the Israeli regime of Netanyahu has inflicted on Palestinians in Gaza with U.S. weapons and full diplomatic and political support under both Biden and Trump, Tell us the four factors that you have in your report that raise serious concerns about the Israeli military targeting children.
14: Yeah, so we discussed these four factors in our article here. Number one, as a doctor that was working in Gaza, among dozens of other foreign doctors who have essentially said the same thing, we saw many numbers, high numbers of child casualties coming in with gunshot wounds to the head, to the neck, to the upper torso. The testimonies of these injuries of eyewitnesses telling us that these were done by quadcopters or drones with rifles mounted to them. Then the direct observations of the medical doctors that were treating the patient. And then not to mention the last, which is IDF soldiers admitting on social media, on interviews, saying that they target children. And this is not just specific to after 2023. This has been happening for decades. So we know that Israeli soldiers have admitted to shooting children. And there's actually video that captures Israeli snipers shooting children.
13: And listeners should know that although this is considered the more rigorous study documenting Israeli military under Netanyahu targeting infants, toddlers, children, direct sniper attacks, there have been other studies and other Israeli press accounts documenting the slaughter of children, direct targeting of children. It gets into ghastly dimensions where Israeli soldiers like to kill Palestinian mothers pregnant with children, and they call that a twofer, and they high-five each other in terms of competition, Israeli snipers. So Israeli press has reported this. There have been some whistleblowers, disgusted Israeli soldiers, just couldn't believe what they saw or what they've ordered to do. But this cost of war project study under Brown University's Watson School of International Public Affairs is extremely methodical. The UN came out with a report recently on how the Israeli military under Netanyahu are specifically targeting killing children. But this one is considered the gold standard of the reports. So I want to ask Dr. Sayed, what do you expect to achieve by this report?
14: You mentioned the United Nations report that was released on June 23rd. Our report was published on June 17th in Costs of War. And the UN has independently corroborated the findings that we have in our own article. And the article itself is very unique in that it is a collaboration of three experts from very different fields. Myself, I'm a physician that worked directly with patients in Gaza who were shot by quadcopters multiple times, but also Wes Bryant, who is a ballistics and forensic expert, former Pentagon and Special Forces. And then you have Charles Blaha, who is a former State Department, and he gives his legal analysis. But this is a very unique report that essentially combines all of those backgrounds and does a very good job at essentially analyzing the ballistics part of this. So one of the things that Wes does a very good job of in our article is talking about the steep angles in which these children are shot. And we include sketches of this in our article and the CT scans that have gone with this that I took on my own iPhone myself. But the steep angle in which they're shot definitely suggests that they're being shot from this high area from the sky, essentially from drones versus a sniper on the ground at ground level. And the types of bullets are bullets that are used by NATO, specifically Israel and the US. They're full metal jackets, and so they stay intact. And many of these cases, in fact, almost all of these cases that I had, the bullets stayed intact. And you can see those in the CT scans that are published in the article. And so I think that your question of has it been given the attention that it needs and the purpose of the article is I would say no. A lot of the attention has essentially fallen off from Gaza because of this so-called ceasefire. And people think, the public thinks, and the media, Western media, unfortunately, is complicit in this, has no interest in covering Gaza, has no interest in covering the ongoing slaughter that's happening in Gaza. I have approached multiple networks when this article came out and was told that, yeah, right now we're not interested in covering this, unfortunately.
13: Well, you can be certain if the shoe was on the other foot and this was happening to Israeli children, it would be daily news for the New York Times and Washington Post and the networks. There's a real racist aspect to all this. In your report, you show that the killing of these children is now easier than ever because of the development of small, inexpensive tactical drones that are easily manufactured and can be deployed by military infantry units and launched and operated by a single soldier. Can you describe those new kinds of weapons?
14: Yeah, and I'm glad you brought that up, because the irony of all of this is that the drones and the capabilities that these drones have to shoot and to distinguish between a civilian and a combatant, the whole purpose of this is to mitigate civilian harm. And instead, perversely, they're being used for the opposite. They're being used to target civilians and children. And in the UN report, they specifically talk about a soldier describing the experience, saying that it's like a video game. You know, he can be sitting somewhere far away, away from the dangers of military zone, away from the dangers of combatants, and essentially target whoever he wants and shoot. And these drones have the capability of distinguishing between a child, an adult, a combatant. And most of these cases that I documented, the child was by themselves. There was no other adult harmed. They were doing activities that were benign, flying a kite, playing with toys near their tent, playing soccer, these type of activities. And that's where these children were coming from, and no one else was injured around them. So that's a very important point to mention there, is it definitely suggests that these children were being targeted intentionally. And if you just think about the psychology of this, is these soldiers are sitting away from any type of harm, and it just makes it so much easier to shoot whomever they want. And that's exactly what's happening.
13: That's what one reason, among others, why Netanyahu is prohibited U.S. journalists, Israeli journalists, all other foreign journalists from entering Gaza and reporting independently on what's going on. He doesn't allow any researchers to enter. But there was a program that allowed 1 month or so tours by American physicians in crumbling Palestinian hospitals have been bombed and stripped of any kind of supplies. And you had some of these infants and some of these children before you in the hospital, in your arms, taking care of them. Can you describe the ones that survived and what they said?
14: Yeah, actually, the children that I talk about in the article survived, the three that the CT scans are there for. One of the little girls is called Mira, and she was a four-year-old little girl that came in on August 24th when I was there in 2024 at Nasser Hospital. Her case has been in the public eye. Her CT scan was published in the New York Times op-ed in 2024, and she was shot while playing around her tent in Malassi, Khan Yunis, which was essentially declared a safe zone at that time, just to mention. I mean, she was shot in the head. No one else was injured by one of these quadcopters. Miraculously, she survived, and she has since been medically evacuated. But she suffers from physical impairment on the left side of her body. She has difficulty moving her left arm and leg, a little difficulty with speech. And that's a lifetime of psychological horror that she continues to experience, not to mention her mother, who is also injured. So it's not just we saved them and they're doing fine now. It's a lifetime of damage. And she's one of the lucky ones. She's one of the ones that survived. Thousands of others have not survived. The other thing is, you know, you mentioned journalists are not allowed in Gaza. That's true. And that is why physicians like myself have been reporting what's happening in Gaza. And as a result, I have been banned from entering Gaza. I tried to enter my third time last year, and the courts have determined that I am a security threat because of the work that I have done, the fact that I have criticized Israeli policies and shown the things that we treated in the hospital and around.
13: Will the same exclusion by the Israeli military apply to Dr. Feroz Sidwa, who you know, a trauma surgeon in California, who's been to Gaza and has produced three reports on the Zetio website on the bloody slaughter, collecting with deep footnoting all the possible sources? This report came out from a project at Brown University called Costs of War Project. And Costs of War has to have some idea of what the death and injury count in Gaza has accumulated to since October 2023. And as you say, the slaughter periodically of Palestinians have been going on for many decades, bombing civilians, etc. If someone asked you, what do you think the range of deaths in Gaza is since October? And tell us what the limitations, self-admitted, of the Hamas Ministry of Health figure, which is now getting close to 75,000. And tell us why this figure is severely limited in terms of what it leaves out.
14: Oh, it's significantly limited. I mean, I witnessed myself. They are very careful in who they count towards the casualties. And when we talk about these numbers, it's impossible to know the actual number because Israel denies entry for all independent investigators. But to mention, I mean, we're only talking about military violence, deaths resulting as a result of military violence. So that's the 73,000 that you're talking about. However, the problem is this, that there are people dying in the field. They're dying near their homes in areas where ambulances cannot get to these patients or bring them to the hospital to be counted towards this number. So there are many people that are actually dying and never being discovered, never being counted towards that ultimate number. But that's only military violence.
13: Under the debris, tens of thousands.
14: Yeah, but that's only the military violence. So when you bring in the other things, like you talked about earlier, the collateral, the indirect deaths. So, for example, we would see people coming in to the hospital regularly, dying of things that were totally preventable. I treated children at Alexa Hospital in December that were dying of simple things like diarrhea because of the lack of clean water, the lack of a sewage system, the blockade of medications and nutrient-dense food that children need, that civilians need. All of those things being blocked, the basic necessities to actually live were being blocked from entering, and to this day are being blocked from entering. So when you do that, when you have a mass starvation campaign, you are going to lose more people to death that way than bombs or guns, right? Because it's a slow, insidious process. You're creating acute malnutrition over chronic malnutrition that's been going on for decades. So you're going to have children dying as a result of just basic things like lack of nutrients. We saw that day in and day out. You see the birth rate dropping tremendously. That's a result of the blockade. That is a result of an ongoing blockade. So you are systematically decreasing the population, the number of people that are able to enter the world, so babies entering the world. And if they do happen to enter the world, they are going to die shortly after because there's no nutrition for them. They don't have enough nourishment to feed their own babies, and there's no baby formula available. So these are the small ways in which, not being publicized again by media, the bombs and the guns, those are the things that get our attention, but nobody talks about the very basic things that are needed for a society to live. I remember taking care of people who had simple things like, you know, diabetes that can be taken care of if you had insulin. Well, there's no refrigerator in the camps. There's no electricity. So the insulin was ineffective, even if they were to get it. They would come in dead shortly after, dying shortly after, because they would have diabetic ketoacidosis. I had a child that I treated at Alexa who had a seizure disorder. A very simple thing in the U.S., for example, even in Gaza before 2023, had medications to control the seizures. This particular medication was now banned from entering. And this poor child died because there was no control for the seizures. So all of these things, and there's just thousands and thousands of examples of simple things like this that, I mean, we saw all the time and we continue to see. So as a result of that, you are going to see hundreds of thousands of casualties. And it's, again, impossible to know the number, but I can guarantee you it is not 75,000.
13: Let's go to Steve.
10: Dr. Sayed, you were there. Can you give us a little taste of your own personal experience? Can you tell us about that and bring your experience to life for our audience?
14: The experience that I had was quite terrifying. I mean, there's this sense when you go into a conflict zone, you are a humanitarian, you will have immunity, you won't be harmed. But in Gaza, healthcare workers are targeted. And entering Gaza as a humanitarian worker is actually terrifying. I've never had a gun pointed at me. When you cross into the Israeli checkpoint, you have soldiers pointing a gun at you, a semi-automatic weapon with their finger on the trigger. Just while you're putting your luggage on the conveyor belt, you are harassed, you are intimidated. When you get inside of Gaza, the conditions are deplorable. You can smell the sewage. You can smell the blood. The experience is surreal. And it's apocalyptic in that there is nothing surrounding you. It's just rubble. You have children walking around unsupervised by themselves, barefoot, malnourished, you can see. I mean, and I have photos of all these things, just horrendous conditions. And the hospitals, the hospitals themselves. Now, you would think healthcare workers have more food available because of the kitchen and the aid that's provided to hospitals, but they don't. They themselves are malnourished. I remember going in August and seeing one of the healthcare workers as a close friend of mine. When I went back in December, she had so much weight loss just in those couple of months because of the blockade. I couldn't believe it was the same person. It was difficult to recognize. But that's happening everywhere in Gaza. And the children are the ones that suffer the most. Because children need specific diets, they need specific nutrients, they're being denied all of that. And so their development is affected for long-term development. It's causing long-term damage.
13: Have you thought of sending your report to Donald Trump and J.D. Vance and to members of Congress, including many now who have voted to cut off arms to Israel, like Senator Von Hollen, Senator Merkley, Congressman Mark Pocan, and others? Have you tried to give it a second life in Washington, D.C.?
14: I have tried to meet with my own local state rep for Congress, and she has refused to meet with me several times already, and of course takes AIPAC money. So I have very little faith. Of course, I will send it to them and send it to whomever. I just have a feeling it's going to fall on deaf ears, as it has been for so many years.
13: What's the name of the representative you just referred to in Congress?
14: Marilyn Strickland, and I've written a letter to her two times, essentially stating my disappointment. She has refused to meet with me on multiple occasions, even though I am her only constituent that has been to Gaza multiple times. She has refused to meet with me.
13: Well, why don't you contact Congresswoman Jayapal from Seattle,
14: yeah,
13: who is much more alert about these matters?
14: Yeah, that's a great idea. I will.
13: Let's go to David.
11: Trump supporters call it Trump derangement syndrome when you just obsess on him. The new talking point is Israeli derangement syndrome. They say, why are you singling out Israel and Gaza when there's all these atrocities around the world? Well, more than half of our military foreign aid goes to Israel. And then when you add in Jordan and Egypt, it's 80% of our military aid goes to Israel. So it's not derangement syndrome. How much of our medical aid is reaching Gaza? Are there Israeli doctors allowed in Gaza? Are American doctors allowed in Gaza? The talking point is it can't be genocide because Israel's allowing polio vaccines to come in. Is that true? I mean, Ralph touched on this. Are there medicines coming in from Israel? Are doctors allowed in?
14: Not to my knowledge. American doctors are allowed in. Obviously, not all of them, specific ones like myself, Dr. Sidwa, we're not allowed in because we've been so outspoken. But yeah, they also say they allow food in. And when they say they allow food in, it begs the question, what type of food? Junk food is in very high amounts in Gaza. You can find chips and ramen noodles and chocolate and all sorts of things in Gaza right now because they allow that in. Now, do they allow protein in? Do they allow nutrient-dense vegetables and fruits in? No, they don't. Do they allow baby formula in? No, they don't. Are they allowing antibiotics, pain medications in? No, they aren't. So yeah, they get away with saying they're allowing certain things in, and it's not a consistent letting it in. It is a touch and go. Any day they can just simply decide that we're not going to allow anything in. And this is the kind of trickle feeding that's been happening over the last couple of years where they say they're allowing things in. And I'll give you an example of polio vaccine you just mentioned. They had a campaign going when I was there initially, and their polio vaccine was supposed to be given to the civilian population. Doctors and healthcare workers were supposed to go out to the field and try to give these vaccines to people in the encampments, or they could come to the hospital. Now, two things wrong with that. One is civilians can't get to the hospital if they're in areas that are so difficult to transport because the roads are destroyed. Not to mention there's bombs dropping while they're trying to get to the hospital. You talk about healthcare workers going into the field to get polio vaccines. Well, guess what happens when they try to go out? They get bombed and they get killed. So that's the kind of perverse nature of all of this, is they say that they're allowing it in, except they're not making it very accessible. This is the kind of game and trickery that they play, and then they get to say that we are allowing these things in. Absolutely untrue and very sick, if you ask me.
13: This is why, David, Israeli human rights groups like Beth Salem, Rabbis for Human Rights, Breaking the Silence, are so furious They put out report after report. They document all this. That they're sidelined by most of the Israeli media, except Haaretz, the great newspaper in Israel. And, of course, they're constantly persecuted, attacked in the media as traitors and so forth. But this is going to be a heavy documentation of unprecedented savagery in the future when accountability starts coming in for what was done to the Palestinian people, civilians, infants, toddlers, children, mothers, fathers, grandfathers, grandmothers, nothing to do with the armed conflicts. To Hannah?
12: Dr. Sayed, what are you working on right now? What comes after this report that you've just put out?
14: We have just finished, my co-authors, the same co-authors, and I have just completed a report on the use of tungsten shrapnel being used in Gaza and the way that it's being used. We've, you know, kind of heard about this tungsten shrapnel being used in Gaza recently. Some doctors have actually talked about it and showed x-rays of it. When I was in Gaza, we saw these type of injuries very commonly. When families would congregate at night, when children would be playing with kites outside, there would be this cluster bomb that would drop in those areas where there was absolutely no threat posed to anyone. And these tungsten shrapnel, they're cube-shaped, they tunnel into the body and cause like just havoc. It's impossible to take care of because of the lack of resources in Gaza. So we suggest in our report that the actual use of tungsten shrapnel has been going on, and in other areas, it's by itself not illegal or against humanitarian law, but the way in that which it's being used in Gaza is absolutely a violation of IHL. And we argue that because the U.S. is supplying a lot of these arms, that we need to reevaluate and, of course, investigate the use of it. So we are currently trying to get that published and a couple other articles as well. And I will be publishing a book in September as well called The Blood on My Hands about my encounters in Gaza as well.
13: Well, we've reached the end of our time. Before we close, Dr. Sayed, any last comments you'd like to make?
14: No, thank you for having me on your show.
13: You're very welcome. We recognize the fortitude and value of your work and those of your physicians and other experts who are risking all to speak out and bring the truth back from devastated Gaza. Thank you very much, Dr. Mimi Sayed.
14: Thank you very much for having me.
10: We've been speaking with Dr. Mimi Sayed. We will link to her work at RalphNaderRadioHour.com. Did you know that the president has a secret power to declare an emergency and to suspend the basic rights of citizens in a domestic crisis with no congressional or judicial oversight? Find out when we come back. But first, let's check in with our corporate crime reporter, Russell Mokyber.
15: From the National Press Building in Washington, D.C., this is your Corporate Crime Reporter Morning Minute. For Friday, August 21, 2026, I'm Russell Mokyber. Yale University researchers last week released a new study finding that Medicare for All legislation in Congress would save 114,000 lives and reduce overall health care spending in America by more than $1 trillion a year. This study confirms what we have known for years. Medicare for All saves lives and saves money, said Senator Bernie Sanders. In fact, guaranteeing health care as a human right through a Medicare for All single-payer system would cost $1 trillion less than our current dysfunctional system. It would save working families thousands of dollars a year, and it would prevent over 100,000 Americans from dying unnecessarily each and every year because they cannot make it to a doctor on time, Sanders said. For the Corporate Crime Reporter, I'm Russell Mokyber.
10: Thank you, Russell. Welcome back to the Ralph Nader Radio Hour. I'm Steve Scroven, along with David Feldman, Hannah, and Ralph. Can Trump turn presidential emergency powers against us after the midterm elections? David?
11: Joe McCleary served as deputy assistant to the president during the Carter administration. As president of the Sawyer Miller Group, he oversaw international strategic advisory work for 14 prime ministers and presidents. Currently, he is managing partner of Four Seasons Ventures, which has conducted in-depth studies for the Department of Defense and Department of Homeland Security on biodefense. These studies reviewed the emergency powers of the president in the event of a pandemic or major biological weapons attack. Welcome to the Ralph Nader Radio Hour, Joel McCleary.
16: Thank you. I'm more than honored to be here.
13: Thank you very much, Joel. You and your co-author, Mark Medish, have just produced a 23-page single-spaced report for the Washington Spectator, published by Hamfisch III. And it's really quite frightening. Basically, you are tracing all the ways that the Trump regime is pursuing now, intensifying by the week, to essentially overthrow the election results so that they can block enough votes, get enough votes not counted, intimidate enough precinct workers and other state officials in order to turn the results of the election in

0: Novalley, the foothills, and beyond.
1: Am I mistaken in thinking that the question that you could be asked, is this likely to be put into effect all the way to November, or is it just a menace? Give us the probabilities.
2: Well, what's important, the first concept one has to get through is that November 3rd is just the prelude to January 3rd. The game, so to speak, is who controls the speakership. And that is determined by the certified members who are certified by the current House will determine who meets on January the 3rd. So obviously what Trump does not want, or any president does not want, is there to be an opposing party's speaker. The first thing, it would allow for an impeachment to move forward fairly successfully if it's a Democrat. Not a conviction, but at least an impeachment and all other kinds of investigative things that might unfold. So what you have to do in your own mind is think, what are all the ways that you can equalize or take over the vote? And it goes back to actually many years where there was a case in Indiana where a Republican was elected and was certified by the state of Indiana. But the Democrats at that time, this is one seat, did not want that person to seat because they thought that there had been real civil rights repression that had gone on around the vote. And so the Democrats overruled the state and made them rerun the election. Actually, Leon Panetta was in charge of the special committee that did that. And then the vote that came back by a sliver was such that the House ignored the certification by the state and they put in their own person. And at that moment, Cheney, who was a congressman, went to the floor and said, this changes the whole game. You know, if you can switch things around like this. And that was really the prelude to what happened into Florida. That was why they were ready on a level that they would have never been ready to tackle the Gore Bush vote. So it's important to understand that background, to understand that the game is to win the speakership by having the right number of people voting on January the 3rd, and those people have been more or less allowed or given their credentials to do that. Now, what are the many ways that the current administration can use to change that? There are many different ways which we go through in the memorandum, but keep that conceptually in your mind, because that is what people will be working on. There's a slightly different game when you get into the Senate, but I don't think we'll introduce that as it gets a little complicated. But most people are beginning to understand the importance of January 3rd. That's the real election. So we could conceivably, CBS, NBC, or whatever, could announce on election day that it looks like the Democrats, let's say, have a 20-seat advantage. Whereas Chris Matthews said the other day he thought that a change election would be 30 seats. So then how do you start chipping that down if you're on the other side? Well, they've already chipped some with the reorienting of a lot of the Black congressional districts in the South. They picked up a few there. We're not exactly sure how many they have, but they've narrowed the gap some. So how many other seats through various means would they have to either make sure that the person can't seat, doesn't have the credentials to go in, or you could repress the vote in those areas? Let's say you take the 1,000 election observers that they've announced at Justice just in the last few days to go out and go into certain districts to look to see if there's fraud. Well, they're going to target those very, very carefully, because it's been shown that when you have policemen or officials around a polling booth, particularly in Black areas, the vote count goes down. And I would imagine in heavy Hispanic districts, the vote will go down, just to the fear of having ICE or people that could be perceived as such there. But that's one mechanism in terms of the vote repression. But more importantly, that they would be there to look to see if there would be any grounds to say that there has been corruption and any kind of malfeasance going on with the election. And they, on another way, would want to link that up with the work that would be done at DNI to see if there has been any foreign interference. I know this is very complicated, but it's so important for everybody to understand it, because there'll be such a misinterpretation of what is unfolding, and there will be a lack of ability to understand these very sophisticated steps that are being taken to make sure that the American people all of a sudden wake up and the Republicans are in control of the House. And so you just have to run. If you have a model, you can figure out how many seats do we need to switch, and you have time to look at the results in November and see how you can manipulate it in various different ways to make sure that you have the majority. And remember, it has to be the majority of the votes that are on the floor that majority is determined completely by the House under the Constitution.

0: no one else or no other branch theoretically can interfere. So you, however the House decides its membership is determined. There are exemptions to that, obviously, but generally that's true. So what we're trying to do is look at all the different ways, all the different tools that the administration and the Republican Party have in order to make sure that they have that majority there.
1: Here's what I want to ask you. Greed is driving them. Sheer power is driving them. The fear of what can come after November if the Republicans lose the election. So let's assume you're a member of the Democratic Party in the House and in the Senate. And let me ask you some quick questions. Do you think there should be shadow hearings by the Democrats in the House and Senate about all the ways the Trumps are planning to overturn results of the election and maintain power in the Congress? Because you indicate the longer the response takes, the more likely this is going to happen. Would you favor shadow hearings?
0: I think that's a fantastic idea. You put your finger on that there's nothing secret about what they've been doing. But Mark Medish and I have been tearing our hair out over these last 5 years to get people to listen at what they say. You can't just dismiss these comments that are made or these pronouncements that are made, and you've got to connect the dots. And so that would be a great service because you need to reveal and make this all transparent of the various different things that they might do so that we can be as prepared as possible.
1: How can this NSPM-7 affect tens of millions of people? So people out there thinking that it might not affect them, they can always go down and vote in secret, no problem. The trends and polls are against Trump. Show how they can disrupt it with this NSPM-7 and also with the type of intimidation that they're fully capable of using ICE police and other agents and false flag disruptions, where they actually create disruptions, accuse the press of causing them, and then go after them.
0: So NSPM, let's look at the origin. NSPM was put together right after Charlie Kirk's assassination or murder. And all the rhetoric was, of course, right after that murder, that this was the left, you know, the left is out of control and they're getting violent and et cetera, et cetera, et cetera. And NSPM basically says that the real enemy for the United States, or the rhetoric around NSPM-7 says that the real enemy of the United States is not Russia, it's not China, it's the enemy, domestic enemy within. And this is what we must concentrate on. A few days after they produced NSPM, which we'll go into in detail, Trump went over and spoke to 800 generals and stood up in front of them all and said, generals and admirals, and said, again, you know, the enemy is domestic. And then the question is, well, who is the domestic enemy? And Miller, right from the beginning, said that the domestic enemy is the Democratic Party. Now, think of that. And think of that in the context of all that has been passed or put forward in terms of the war on terrorism, all the powers and whatnot have been given to the executive branch to battle that. So now suddenly we're saying that, what, Nancy Pelosi is a terrorist? It's so absurd that it's hard to even comprehend it. But then after they sign this NSPM-7, which executive order, you just need to go to either the Brennan Center, it's a great place to do it, or the ACLU, to study how that was constructed and how the AG put forward an operating memorandum for it. And from that, they put together a task force of 30 lawyers and a lot of money, a lot of other resources, and outreaches to all TI offices around the country to look for people who are anti-government, anti-capitalist, anti-Christianity. It's almost everybody. So once you say the Democratic Party, if anybody who supports the Democratic Party is a terrorist, then you get a little nervous about what could unfold or what is unfolding. I mean, just look at these recent sentences down in Texas. You know, people being put away for 50 years, 50-year jail terms for just being in the wrong place at the wrong time. I mean, the person had the gun, that was understandable. None of us are for that, but some of these sentences are just absolutely outrageous. And the other part that worries us is that these detention centers that are being built around the country, they can be dual purpose. And if you go back, the origin of a lot of this was in what the Reagan administration did or contemplated. And that was, there was a plan, a secret plan called Rex 84B. And it was put together with Ollie North, but George Bush Sr. worked on it and folks from the FEMA worked on it. And that was to deal with what would the U.S. government do if there had been an invasion of Central America and if there had been a tremendous uprising in the streets or demonstrations akin to what we saw in 67, 68, in that period. And in that was a plan for mass detention if it was needed. So that's the original DNA of what they're actually implementing. Doesn't mean they're going to use it. We're not saying that anything is inevitable. We're just saying what is possible if you look at what they're saying and if you look at where they might go if they feel compelled to do so. So NSPM-7 is probably the most frightening aspect of this whole thing. And what's most frightening, Ralph, is how few people have focused on it. All of us need to read these documents at the ACLU, the documents. The Brennan Center has done fantastic work. And Mark Menish and I just are appalled that still in Democratic circles or other circles, we are not yet comprehending the meaning of NSPM-7 and how it threatens each one of us in reality.
1: Well, also there are unilateral emergency powers that can be declared by Trump. He already has declared some phony emergency powers because Congress gave presidents that power without any strict standards. So it's pretty discretionary. He can invoke, and he's mentioned this, the Insurrection Act, which would allow federal troops to go in and mess around with the election machinery and voter rolls and all the rest of it.
0: Let me go back to this whole question of emergency powers. There's not a deep understanding, again, of what was meant by emergency powers. There are emergency powers that are basically granted to the president through Article 1, and there are other powers that are assumed under Article 2. Because of the Cold War, every president since Eisenhower tried to put together a plan for what would happen if there had been a liquidation of Washington and basically a lot of the government leadership and how to govern the country after that. And that was a thing called the continuity of government. And almost every single president since then has basically supported that and has supported these extraordinary powers that are assumed if Hong Kong, the continuity of government, is initiated by the president. This is not like the other acts that we're talking about. There is absolutely no control over these if they move into them. And a lot of people say, well, the courts will step in because it would be definitively unconstitutional. But you know, the question is how fast is the court going to move in and how much damage could be done beforehand, even if they were to step in? I don't know if you remember Bill Miller, who worked on the War Powers Act and also head up the Senate Select Committee on presidential powers, and then was ambassador to Ukraine. Mark Medish and I got involved with this whole issue before the 2020 election. He called us over and he was dying. He had cancer. And he said, you have to draft a New York Times op-ed for us because I don't think people in town realize a very basic point. He said, I don't think 10 people in town understand a very basic point. And that sort of shocked us because Bill was not a braggart of any sort. And he said, that is, the President of the United States has two existential powers. One, we understand that he more or less has an ability to blow up the planet and launch thousands and thousands of missiles and destroy life as we know it, definitely the Northern Hemisphere and probably the whole globe. The other existential power he has, that with the stroke of a pen, he can end the Constitution. Most people, and a lot of people, they don't understand this and they reject the concept, but they do so at their own peril. And that is that there are at the White House in a safe a series of directives, you could call them presidential emergency action documents. And these documents can be activated at the whim of the president. These are powers that no congresspeople have not looked at, can't review. They haven't been approved necessarily by OLC. And the fact is that if they are used in their extraordinary form, it's questionable whether there would even be time to try to contain them. So I don't think the administration wants to go that direction unless they have to, and they would have to, you know, it would have to be a fairly extreme situation. But if he goes down that line, then we're into a whole different world than we are now. We're really outside of the Constitution. Carter, in fact, I found this out later, did a review of the presidential emergency action documents when he came to power. He was the first person who really did that because he understood nuclear weapons because he had been a nuclear scientist and he worked for Rickover, so he was probably the most knowledgeable president there was on nuclear policy and weapons. And he looked at the PEDs, these presidential emergency action documents, and thought for sure they were going to be necessary because we were at the height of the Cold War at that time period. And so he further constructed the continuity of government structure and relooked at the PEDs But then when they got ready to take this over to OMB for revision inside the administration or OLC, they said, well, we can't do that. We're going to go ahead and have to put this into the black budget because these are not constitutional.
1: I thought the most powerful single paragraph you had in your report is on page 3, and I'm going to quote it briefly.
0: Yep.
1: You say, you have a president, quote, a president with full command of office directing the Justice Department, the FBI, ICE, the largest new federal police force in American history, comma, the IRS, the Securities Exchange Commission, the Federal Communications Commission, the intelligence community, the armed forces. He's using each agency in a coordinated attack on his political adversaries in ways that would have been dismissed as fantasy only a few years ago, period, end quote. So am I interpreting you right that you think that the most perilous part of the next 7-8 months may well be after November 3rd and before January 3rd, the so-called interregnum?
0: Look at what Trump has done. If you're just looking at it coldly, he is a very intelligent man. He knows exactly what he's doing. Think of it. He has worked to get the right people on the Supreme Court. That is a huge card for him to play. He has worked night and day to make sure that he has his allies in the House and the Senate. He has made sure that when he's come to power that he could get rid of thousands of people that might obstruct his ability to control the executive branch. He has accomplished something. Not only did he avoid all the problems that he had after January 3rd and work through that, he has amassed such power. Look at the power he's amassed in corporate America. You know, when I was around, there was always a tension between corporate America and the White House. You take the White House on at extreme danger to your company. Internet people have no choice. Under the Communications Act, you know, he can walk in, he can shut the internet down when he wants. So we're talking about a man who is very smart, who understands the judiciary, understands the tools that he's got. And that was what really set off Bill Miller when he said that one day, I have powers that nobody else knows about. That's what set off the alarm bell. And to this day, Ralph, people on the Hill do not understand the powers that he has and no one else knows about. The American press has not stood up and said the things that we're saying in this paper, that he does have these powers. They'll say, oh, no, he won't use them. Oh, no, they're unconstitutional. They do not digest this. And we must all help each other digest it and take the kinds of actions that each of us can take and listen to the recommendations that you're making and move. It's awareness and it's transparency that will save the republic.
1: I want to get Steve in before we close. Steve?
2: I want to take this back to the basics here about these emergency powers so that our audience understands what this alphabet soup of acronyms is and why they're not in the Constitution. So if you could just very in simplest terms explain what PEAD is, P-E-A-D, and what COGCON, C-O-G-C-O-N is, and how they're not in the Constitution and what powers they give the president.
0: For future reference, I think it's very important to go right on to the internet and look at the Brennan Center and look at the work that Eliza Gottin particularly has done. She is the real expert on all this, and they've done excellent work that needs to be looked at. Also, Graf has done a lot of work, and also Bill Arkin has done some wonderful work. So there was, for the scholars that might be listening, people that want to do a deep dive, that's very important. Basically, what happened was emergency powers have been around for a long time. We saw it during the Civil War and we saw it during World War II. But after the war, because we were in the nuclear age, we began to realize that we had to think of what would happen in the catastrophic situation if we were attacked by nuclear weapons. And how did we maintain a semblance of government? It's all like Dr. Strangelove, right? And Eisenhower began putting together a plan for what would happen if Washington and much of the United States was taken out, as he should have, as DOD should have, and as the civilians need to think too, over how are we going to survive in that situation? Where was the government going to be operating out? And billions and billions of dollars since then, billions and billions of dollars have been committed to build things like Raven Rock and Mount Weathermore out here, places where people will go if the nuclear alert has come, where they'll go into these nuclear hardened sites and have the ability to theoretically govern whatever is left after a nuclear exchange. And we had that very apocalyptic thinking, which was real. And it, by the way, is probably more real today than any other time in history. I mean, the insanity of what could unfold here very quickly is not being fully appreciated. So with these powers, are you with the situation? They started to write, what is Justice going to do? What is DOD going to do? What is each department going to do in this circumstance? This is with the continuity of government. And with that, they needed guidance on what they would do and what powers that they would need in order to do that. For example, let's say if Washington's taken out, I don't know this because the P's are so secret, but it's for sure that there's an ability to print money and to do all kinds of things if Washington were to be wiped out in a nuclear exchange. But as we've gone along, the threat of nuclear war, of course, has increased because there are more players. And we've also, the biological factor has become more and more acute. And the fact that there are many more states and countries and non-state players that have really apocalyptic capability to attack the United States. So with that came all these added powers, which are kept over at the White House. And then, of course, they're put in safes around Washington, D.C. And these are so secret. When you ask people who have had anything to do with them, this is why you never find out about PEDS. They're not going to say anything. And we have talked to people we know a lot about PEDS, and they say, oh, I don't know anything about that. Because these things are as secret as the nuclear code themselves. And in them are broad constitution, or what would be broad constitutional issues, like detention, habeas corpus, and that, all the way down to how you're going to print money or how you're going to do power stations. It is outside the Constitution, the direction manual for how you run the country. And it's only theoretically to be applied when we're under existential threat. But we're now dealing with a situation where there is no definition. The good news is we have many Republicans who have talked about their fear of emergency power, especially when Biden was in, they were nervous about it because of COVID and whatnot. And we've got many Democrats that are nervous about it. So there is the environment, if we can get outside this state of fear, because with the surveillance state that is on, with the ability to know what everybody is doing, and you've studied this, I mean, that we're not dealing with a normal surveillance state here. The ability under NSPM-7 to look at every aspect of your life, the ability to go back right now without a warrant 5 years in your social media. Anybody that's on this call can go back and look at 5 years of your social media to see what you've said. And have you said things that might be not compliant with NSPM-7? Have you said things that might conclude that you're a terrorist? It's insane. So people are being restricted. But if we can get into a different kind of environment, get rid of the fear, as Woodward said, and it is fear, and get past that and get the Congress moving again, we have to reclaim that balance. And
2: so, Joel, if I may just follow up here, it seems like we're not in a nuclear war situation. I can understand nuclear war situation, imminent threat, all of that. So what you're saying, if I understand correctly, is these powers can be used in a domestic political situation. And that's what people really don't understand.
0: Out of the pen, the president could get rid of the Constitution of the United States. That's what Bill Miller said. He can blow up the world and get rid of the Constitution. And people have not digested that. They resist it. They give you all this, you know, garbage back, particularly in the liberal community. And getting back to Ralph's point, we are in the coup. And Ralph, you're absolutely right saying that. We are in the coup. It is unfolding. And that pistol is lying on the table, as Judge Jackson pointed out, and somebody is reaching their hand to use it.
1: We've been talking with Joel McCleary, co-author of an article in the Washington Spectator called "It's the Power, Stupid, Dancing in the Dark, Part 4. How do people get that report? Can you give them the website?
0: Yes, it's just, if you look up the Washington Spectator and the internet, and it's right there. And by the way, Ham Fish has done that. He has supported us. All the reports that we've done are in there. This is the fourth one, and Ham Fish has been really a great partner in doing it, and he's had the courage to publish. You know, publishing a 32-page memorandum like this takes some courage. But I think what we want to do is make sure there's some place that people can reach, like with the Brennan Association and the ACLU, to get knowledge that they are, to get facts that they can have some faith in.
1: Now you need to get Ham Fish, whose grandfather was a longtime member of the House of Representatives for years. Get him up there with you to get a shadow hearing, which will start breaking this impasse tremendously weeks before the election. Shadow hearing, get some Republicans, if possible, along with the Democrats. You'll get massive coverage. The media hates Trump. They've been abused by the GOP on Capitol Hill in terms of access and truthfulness. So I'll leave you with that. We're out of time, unfortunately. We've been talking with Joel McCleary, who is the co-author on this very long report called It's the Power Stupid, Dancing in the Dark. And you can get it by going to the Washington Spectator website and also get the prior reports. This is the fourth report in a sequence of reports. Do you agree with the following? The next move is Capitol Hill.
0: Amen. Democrats and Republicans.
1: Exactly. Get Ham on board here. This is no time to lean back and say, we warned you people and you didn't do anything. Thank you very much, Joel McCleary.
0: Well, thank you, Ralph. And the kind of debate we've had today is just what we need to be having with each other. We need really tough analysis and we need to perfect what we're doing. And I appreciate this group very, very much. Thank you for listening to me.
2: We've been speaking with Joel McCleary. We will link to his work at ralphnaderradiohour.com. Ralph, before we sign off, I want to highlight a page one New York Times feature article on you. Tell us about that.
1: Page one, no less. Well, I've been trying to get New York Times reporters to report on the stock transaction tax rebate, maybe 15 to 20 billion with a B a year, that New York State sends back to the brokers. Imagine they collect it and electronically send it back. And I haven't had any luck. Well, I finally contacted an intrepid reporter in Albany for the New York Times, Ben Oreskes. And I said to him, Ben, look, your colleagues think this is an important story, but they never call back for details because the editors have put the kibosh on it. What can you do? He said, I think it's an important story. I'm going to get back to you. And he published this article, Steve, and it talked about the stock transaction tax, a bill in Albany to keep the money, how Mamdani, his programs badly needs the money for child care and mass transit, etc. But the only way he could get it through the editors, I believe, was for him to do a larger profile of me. And some of it was pretty humorous, but it made page one, and I'm getting quite a few responses to it. And if it furthers the cause of keeping many billions of dollars for the needs of the people in New York City and New York State, that's okay.
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Welcome to the Dinosaur Hour on a Friday evening here. Good to be back. I was on assignment last week. I left you in the capable hands of Mr. Tim Kemper. Thank you, Tim. You did a great job. So here I am. Ready to play a bunch of music for you, take you on a little musical journey, if you will. So, as always, do whatever it is you do to get yourself right on a Friday night and turn up that volume and let's go meandering, huh? All right.

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For the Sacramento Valley, the foothills, and beyond, you're listening to the Dinosaur Hour. That was Firefall doing Mexico. And ahead of that, we had Pretty As You Feel by Jefferson Airplane. Taj Mahal, Keb Moe, and Ruby Amanfu did Room on the Porch. And we opened with instrumental from Santana from their first album, Treat. Yes. All right. 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And Saturday, September 26th, it's Wild and Scenic Film Festival at the Paradise Performing Arts Center. 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All right. We're back at it now. Once again.

0: Yeah. It's Friday evening. All right. Well, that was Grateful Dead. Pigpen singing for you. Easy Wind of Working Man's Dead. And before that was Friend of the Devil. And Country Joe and the Fish did Not So Sweet, Martha Lorraine. Yeah. Let's try this.
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0: Yeah, do that. A great thing. That's this Sunday coming up. All right. 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Thanks to the law firm of Peters, Habib, McKenna, Jewel Rhodes, Cardoza, and Hansen, LLP, and by my buddy Tim Kemper, the mortgage broker. And shout out to Tim and Nancy this evening. Thanks, Tim, for filling in last week. You did a great job. And I'm done. Okay, let's go back to tunage here. Here we go.

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Yep, you're listening to the Dinosaur Hour. That was Traffic. Who knows what tomorrow may bring. And before that... Before that, we had Mark Allman Band doing The City. And prior to that was another Traffic song, Rock and Roll Stew, and Heaven Is in Your Mind. Love that song. And two from Poco, Good Feeling to Know, and Just for Me and You. Yeah. The Dinosaur Hour with Lars Larson is made possible by the generous contributions of KZFR supporters and by Harmonize for Health Wellness Sanctuary, hosting DEXA Scan Mobile in Chico, Friday, September 25th, and Saturday, the 26th. DEXA Scan is a comprehensive review that provides baseline data to help improve performance, health, and general well-being. The scan includes lean tissue and muscle symmetry analysis, a bone density report, and more. Details on Facebook and at 530-222-2274 for calls or texts. 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Well, thank you, the Harmonize for Health Wellness Sanctuary and Paradise Art Center, for your underwriting support this evening. And if you like what you're hearing, you can go to kzfr.org and tip the show. Just drop something in the old tip jar. Yeah. All right. Well, we're done with all that, so let's get back to the music, huh? What do you say?

Franklin. We're going to ask a brother of ours. Charlie Daniels has come up here with us from Nashville, Tennessee tonight. Play a little fiddle with us. Little song on the new Life album. It's called 24 Hours at a Time.

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You're listening to the Dinosaur Hour. Yeah, we got an hour left. Longest hour in radio, people. That was the Allman Brothers Band doing a tune called Rockin' Horse. Greg Allman from his laid-back album, Multicolored Lady. Marshall Tucker Band did Ramblin' and Hillbilly Band. And we had two from Grinder Switch. Lesser known, but great band. Pickin' the Blues and Watermelon Time in Georgia. That brings us up to date here. 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

You already know what you need, man. 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Man, I found out at 14 years old. And I've been looking ever since, too. But if you have to be a young cat, you know, like about 17 years old and about this tall, right? If you have to be a young cat, man, and you ain't figured it out yet, I'll tell you what you need, baby. When you get those strange thoughts in your head, you don't know where they came from, man. You got those strange little weirdnesses happening to you, you don't know what they are. I'll tell you what you need.

I want y'all to know this is a hell of a way to make a living. I don't know what you do down there with that flag. Oh. Had an old stupid writer one time ask me, said, what are you, man? I said, what are you really, you know? So I decided to write a song. Really? This is what I am. Let me do a little rock and roll for you. I forgot the song.

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That was Lynyrd Skynyrd, live from the road. A couple of cuts there. Whiskey Rock and Roller, Call Me the Breeze. Stephen Stills did Old Times, Good Times. Crosby, Stills, Nash, and Young did Carry On. And we had two from Janis, Tell Mama and Try. Yeah. Yes, indeed. 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And stay tuned for Culture Roots of Aslan at 10 o'clock, coming up in about a half an hour. And yeah, we're going to get back to the music. Absolutely. Hope you're liking the show. Love y'all. All right, let's go.

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1: Hey, kid, come here.

All right, kids. That's it for me. Stay tuned for Cultural Roots of Aslan with Senor Smiley. Hey, be good to one another and have a great weekend. Be cool. That's the rule. Catch you next time. We'll do it all over again. Love you. Good night.

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Listen to Sapporo coming ready for the Sacramento Valley, the foothills, and beyond. El Chicano.

We will now begin your lessons. Lesson 1. The Indians were the first people living in America.

Now, intelligence, and all of this stuff happens through our intelligence. And just to have an example of how much of a relationship we have to power through our intelligence. Let's go into our own individual personal realities, the ones that nobody gets to see in. You know, and let's look at, okay, how much of this pollution, how much of my life is affected by my fears and my doubts and my paranoias and my insecurities, the things I hide from everybody, but I can't hide from me even though I try. How much my reality is affected by that? And then how much does that affect the realities of the people that I'm closest to? This is power. This is the power of our intelligence. And I define intelligence as our imagination, our creativity, our thoughts, and our actions upon these things. See, so however, whatever the answer is, however the negativity, the toxic, is working within our reality, whatever kind of power it has in the way our lives unfold, well, that's how we're using our imagination, our creativity, and our thoughts. Because we have been programmed and conditioned to use that, to use our intelligence in that manner. And mining takes place like, it's like sleight of mind. We're told, the more money we make, the more powerful we become. But that's not true, right? The more money we make, the more access to authority we have. But it has absolutely nothing to do with power, really. It's about authority. And in actuality, in the actual actuality, authority represents an absence of power. That's why it is needed. But we're told, or whoever has the biggest army, that makes them powerful. But it doesn't. It gives them violent access to authority. But as we go through our lives trying to seek our own personal self-empowerment and all of these kinds of terminologies and these things that we're looking for, we're not going to synchronize it if we call authority power, if we don't understand the certain reality, see, because we don't want authority. We don't want all of the money. We don't want all of the guns. See, so these are not things that we really want to have. But if we look at that as being power, then we do not see ourselves clearly as power. Because what I'm starting to get an understanding of, we live in a reality they don't want us to see clearly. They do not want us to see clearly. They do not want us to act coherently. And who is they? Just for lack of a better way, I'm just going to say, it's that industrial ruling class that is basically colonizing this planet. All right? And operating and creating a class of ethnic rich. Because when they talk about ethnics, you know, the smallest number are the rich. They are the minority in a majority system. The minority is the richest. Okay? So our relationship to power is connected to our relationship to the earth and the use of our intelligence. Because any clear, coherent thinking society, we would not live the way that we live today if this was a coherent, free-thinking, clear-thinking society. And I know that, and we all know that. We live this way because we have to accept certain things. See, but the biggest obstacle to me in getting after what we need to get after is in how clearly we see ourselves. Because again, to respect this about our intelligence and how about showing respect to our Creator, see, then we need to be real to ourselves. We should be able to face the reality of who we are no matter what it is we do in this reality. If there's any respect of the self, we owe it to ourself. If there's any respect, see, because all these things manifest. See, if it's weak at the heart, then it's going to be weak as you go out and as it goes out into the world. So we have to respect the self enough to be real to who we are. And it will help the synchronization of things in general in the long run. It truly will help. See, but if we have to hide from ourselves, then everything we do is going to be altered by that little alteration, our reality. The realities we seek or dream or chase, they're going to be altered because of that way. Because we're not concentrating and using the power of who we are, but we're altering it. See, so we should always be real to ourselves. We should always do this. Even if our truths are shameful or glorious, it doesn't matter. I'm not saying judge it. I'm saying face it. If it makes us uncomfortable and we can live with it, then fine. We're uncomfortable and we live with it.
If it's something we can't handle, then fine, we can't handle it. And it all evolves through the behavior pattern. It evolves through our life. But we need to be real to ourselves. That is a part of our spiritual responsibility that never, ever goes away. It's coming back all the way back to the ancestral beginning, the collective genetic memory. See, that was a part of our responsibility, was to be real while we were here. And we have that ability. It's just that we have been mind manipulated in such a way. See, that being part of human truly is being changed into a form of energy. See, and so it's got to do with how we think and how we use our intelligence. You know, because there are no solutions to any of the problems in front of us now, all right? There are only ways of dealing with them. But any solution, see, if we clear our individual and our collective intelligence and coherency and clarity, if we would set forth to clear, to make our intelligence clear and our perceptual reality a little bit more coherent, we set in that direction individually, collectively, then answers will come.

0: You're tuned into 90.1 KCFR, Cultural Roots of Astana, with Smiley behind the controls in Cuba. Hope everybody's doing firme right now. At this time, put some cedar down for all of you out there. Some copal, cubo. I hope everybody taking care of yourselves, doing the best you can, and that's all we can do. 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

Orele, by request, right here on your radio station, 90.1 KCFR, Culture Roots of Aslan. 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

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So right here, we want you to join in

y'all come here and sit down for a minute. Now all the things that we've been through, you should understand me.

is here for. It is Snowball, Walter White, Lawrence Randall, the very lovely Cheryl Boyd, the Supreme. Let's give it to him, the Supreme.

Órale, Bárbara, Bárbara, qué Bárbara, Bárbara Mason, right here on your radio station, 90.1 KCFR, Coach Ruth Sabastán. Coach Ruth Sabastán has made possible by John's contributions to KCFR supporters like you out there listening right now, and by the Butte Environmental Council hosting the 39th annual Bidwell Park Creek Cleanup on Saturday, September 19. Volunteers receive a cleanup site map and t-shirt, tools and supplies from 9 a.m. to 12 p.m. Same day registration. Supplies pickup begin at 8:30 a.m. at Hooker Oak Park, 1928 Manzanita Avenue. 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Details and registrations and abegnet.org. And also is made possible by Harmonize for All for Health Wellness Sanctuary, hosting DEXA Scan Mobile and Chico Friday, September 25th. And Saturday, the 26th, and Saturday, the 26th, DEXA Scan is comprehensive review that provides baseline data to help improve performance, health, and general well-being. The scan includes lean tissue and muscle symmetry analysis and bone density report, and more details on Facebook and at 530-222-7474 for call or text. By golly, I'll tell you what, that's 222-7474-530. And thank you for supporting community radio. It is late and I'm still here. Orale, I can be cool.

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0: Nick Kershaw's original version of that was a big radio hit back in the 80s. A fairly big radio hit anyway, and I liked it a lot. But I really liked that acoustic reinvention of it there, and I didn't realize that it was something kind of rare and hard to come by until I tried to find a better source file for it, because that started out its life in our library as an MP3. And there aren't, but I think, about three or four of those left that we have not tracked down something better on. But that's one of them. Makes me feel kind of lucky to have it at all.
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0: And to that invitation, my friends, I say, why the hell not? I mean, those of us who lived through 1968, just to grab a weird year out of the past, I will tell you that sometimes going crazy is exactly what the situation calls for.
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I don't try anymore, 'cause only booze improves with age. 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
1: 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I'm Hondo. This is the Balmatan program. Hold on to your bonnet, Bessie. It's all Zydeco all day from 7 to 9 this morning on the mighty Zephyr. It's about time. It's going to be all the best. The hits, the best stuff, the most requested. Really easy, fun music, upbeat. Hope you're up for it. We're going to go straight to your ears, kind of bypass your brain and go right to your feet. From the bottom of the boot, broadcast up here at the top of the sock. Good morning, Balmatan, everybody. Good morning.

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0: Les haricots sont pas salés. 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That's a song by the king of Zydeco, Clifton Chenier. Zydeco sont pas salés. It means times are tough. I don't have any meat, any dried salt meat, to go with my dish of green beans. 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Zydeco sont pas salés, man. 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I'm not doing so good. It was such a popular song that old Clifton Chenier named his type of music Zydeco, because everyone used to come to him, play the Zydeco song, the Zydeco sont pas salés. And it was just shortened to Zydeco. Play that Zydeco song. Okay. All right.
1: C'est tout que tu as de magnifique, hein?
2: Oh, mais, qui t'a
1: fait ça? Allons des haricots,
2: hein? Allons couler à l'œil.

A simple brand of Southwest Louisiana country music by the Black Creoles in the from the Cajun Prairie, just around Lafayette, Louisiana, 2 hours west of New Orleans. It's not New Orleans music, that's for sure, and it's been around since it was revolutionized by Clifton Chenier around the early 50s, 1954. Now it's everywhere. It's on the radio, too.

0: ails you. So later, let's barbecue and drink a few. And in the meantime, I'm going to pour you a hot cup of Zydeco, like I do every Saturday morning for the Louisiana Saturday morning dance aerobics class called the Balmatam program. I'm Hondo. I came through the door pulling. No rest, no breaks. You got to get you moving.
1: Well, I came through the door pulling. Come on, come on, come on. Yeah.
2: I'm pulling, man.
1: Hell, that's strictly business.

0: My own business.
1: Call the doctor.
0: Call it, huh?
1: Don't call the law. Yeah, yeah. Whew. I'm good.
2: Ladies and gentlemen, I'm going to tell you, bring your woman some coffee in the morning or bring your husband some coffee early in the morning, and you're going to see what's going to happen.

you. That's what I'm talking about. We started the program with Terrence Simeon and the Zydeco Experience doing Dance Every Day. Clifton Chenier did Zydeco Sans Pas Aller. And we had, who was that? Oh, Captain Squeeze and Zydeco on the radio. Roy Carrier just finished up with Coffee in the Morning. 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And also by the good folks over at Pullen's Cyclery, providing self-propelled transportation and non-polluting recreation. 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Right there at 801 Main Street in downtown Chico. You can reach Pullen's at 530-342-1055. Well, let's get on with some more music. I'm in old school mode. I'm going to play a lot of the tunes that were very popular and shout out some folks and do the stuff that I used to do a lot. I kind of stopped shouting people out. Kind of miss them. Let me see if they're home, if they're listening. They should be. They are. But I know this is kind of a show that probably grows on you after a little while. And if you listen for a little bit, maybe you kind of get into this music, and it's a good way to start your Saturdays. So let's keep going. I got, Roy Carrier's boy, one of them, Chubby, my boy, my friend, Chubb. His Grammy-winning album of the name Zydeco Junkie. Yeah, you're right. Zydeco Junkies unite and dance.

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During hot and dry conditions, mow before 10 a.m. when working on your defensible space. A spark is all it takes.

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1: Yeah, you're right, JoJo Reed. Everybody, they got it from Boo. Boo Zoo Chavis and his magic sounds. The first person to record a real Zydeco song called There's a Paper in My Shoe. As JoJo Reed telling you how like it is, the way it is. Yes, indeed. Speaking of gotten it from Boo, I think old Donna Angel wants to get it from Boo.

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Donna Angel. 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Nice talking with you. I'll play that Walk of Life song for you. Good tune.

0: If it's wrong, do it wrong. You know, with me. If follow me. If I'm wrong, you wrong too.
1: Well, let's do it like we just done it.
0: Yeah, but I don't know if we're going to do it like we just done it, but it's going to be done. You know, I can't promise you it's going to be like it was. But I can promise you it's going to be better.

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1: Me too.
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3: That's I'm Ready Me by Boozoo Chavis and his family. Getting ready to go to gig. I'm ready. I'm going to do it. Don't do it. Do it.

0: Y'all get ready now. I said, y'all get ready now. What's up?
1: What's that, Skeeter?
0: I think something bad finna happen up here now.
1: Oh, yeah.
0: You gonna do it?
1: That's just the way I like it.
0: You ain't gonna do it, huh?
1: Call the doctor, don't call the law. Yeah, yeah.

0: Oh, wow. Yeah, hey, yesterday I was looking at my dog, Boozoo. I named my dog Boozoo for Boozoo Chavis. He's a Louisiana Catahoula Blue Leopard. I got him from a Beta Springs breeder named Don Abney. He's the main man in the breed. He has since passed. But Boozoo's almost 8 years old now. Still running around like a pup. He's all hunting dog, all business, all fun, all... He's just a strange dog. So I went down a rabbit hole looking at stuff on the internet about the Catahoula. And I just thought, yeah, I'm going to do some dog songs today. One by Don Abney, the man who gave me my dog. Well, it didn't give him to me. I had to buy him. But I drove to Louisiana and picked him up, 8 weeks old. Don't regret a single minute.
1: Thibodeau walked into Dr. Gaspar's office one day with his black lab in his arms. Dr. Gaspar looked at that dog and shake him a few times, but he don't move. He tell Boudreau, I think your dog is dead, but let me run a test on him first to make sure. But he put that dog lying down on the floor and turned around to a door in the wall. He opened up that door and out jumped a cat. When that cat run around that dog four or three times and that dog still don't move, he didn't catch that cat and put him back into that door. And he tell Boudreau, I now announce at 9:35 this morning on September 1st, 1997, that your dog is as dead as a doornail. That'll be $220, please. Boudreau say, $220 just to announce that my dog is dead? Man, you must be couillon, you. How you get at that number? Dr. Gaspar tell him, Boudreau, that's $20 for the visit and $200 for the CAT scan.
2: Now, one thing they are is direct and practical. We got Father Benoit, he's a friend of Father Ray, yeah? And just last week, it so happened that Broussard's dog, he had a fine duck dog, and the dog was passed on to his reward. So he go down there to Father Benoit and he say, Padre, he say, I'd like for you to bury Theophile, that's my dog. I'd like to have him buried in the cemetery. He said, no, I'm sorry. He said, we can't do that. Gaspard, he said, that people we bury in the cemetery, dogs we can't, that's all. Well, he said, just like one of the family, me, I'm a good Catholic church-going man. He said, I'm sorry, we can't do it. Well, he said, all right. He said, that's the way it is, that's the way it is. He said, I think what I do, he said, maybe I go down the Shell Road to that Baptist church. I ask that minister if I give him $50, maybe he bury Theophile. He said, well, now, hold on there, my friend. Why you didn't say in the first place that dog was Catholic?
1: One day, Gaspard, who was blind, was walking down the street with his new CNI dog. As he was walking along that sidewalk, he ran into his good friend Boudreau. Boudreau said, hey, Gaspard, how you doing? Gaspard said, man, I'm doing fine, Boudreau. Boudreau said, man, Gaspard, I see you got yourself a new CNI dog. Gaspard said, man, sure, I'm breaking him in right now. And right about that time, the dog picks up his hind leg and he wets all over Gaspard's pants. After he finished, Gaspard reaches in his pocket, takes out a dog biscuit, he reaches down, and he feed it to that dog. And Boudreau see this. He said, Gaspard, that dog just finished wetting all over your pants leg, and you reward him with a dog biscuit? How can that be? Gaspard said, well, that's not exactly what you see, no, Boudreau. I was just trying to find out which end was his head, so I could put my foot in the other end.

Since there are a lot of marshy areas in Louisiana, the Catahoula, with his webbed feet and desire to work, made him the perfect dog for this terrain. The Catahoula's origin is based on the fact that DeSoto brought Spanish war dogs with him to the United States and that the Indians crossed them with the Red Wolf in Louisiana. It doesn't make any difference if the dog works livestock, guards, hunts, or is just a family pet. You're going to hear what a fine, outstanding dog he is.

In the early 1900s, President Theodore Roosevelt came to Louisiana on a hunting trip and was introduced to a pair of catahoulas. It was on this trip that the president refused to shoot a Louisiana black bear, thereby giving birth to a stuffed animal that would become known as the teddy bear.

I believe the Catahoula has the spirit of the wolf, the speed of the greyhound, the strength of the mastiff, and the assertiveness of the Boucheron. All this is piled into a loving, intelligent, and loyal companion who wants nothing more than to please his master.

0: blue-colored eyes of the Catahoula are not really a color at all. It is a lack of pigmentation that causes the eye to appear like glass. What you're actually seeing is the back of the eye. This is the reason the eye will show red when light hits it in the dark. You're actually seeing the blood vessels. These are some of the finest dogs I have ever been in contact with. They are loving, loyal, protective, and at times, a real pain in the neck.
1: Climbing through the swamps, jumping over cypress logs, Louisiana Catahoula Leopard.
2: You're right, Don. That's probably enough barking for the day. We'll stay in the swamp. See how Mr. Amos is doing.

Left arm gone, clean up to the elbow. That's Amos Moses. Let's do one for the new residents of this beautiful little town we call Chico. Maybe they're driving in a car, headed toward the dorms, looking for a Chico radio station to listen to. We'll give them something. This is Horace Trahan. This town used to be, or is still, good energy and a little bit of a party town. Et toi. Here we go.

0: All right.
1: So you're new to town. You're going to school. Go to class. Go to class. You can have a beer. City boy. Welcome to Chico. But next thing you got to do is you got to find yourself a country girlfriend.

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0: Lick it up.
1: I got it. I got kicked right in.
2: Ready?
0: Oh, I'm ready.

Oh, my baby wanna do it. My baby's on the phone. Whew, that's Dwayne Dupsy and the Zydeco Hellraisers. Let's take a little break. 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Well, this is Hondo, and this is also the Bob Matan program. I'm going to get over here in about 15 minutes and make some room for Mr. David Samuels and his Island Rhythms, the sweet, soothing sounds of the islands coming at you here shortly. Next up, we got Keith Frank and My Baby Wanna Do It, and which maintains the true, maintains the fact that any song that says baby in it is a good Zydeco song. Here we go. Keith Frank.

Yeah, you're right. And this one going, a little steppery dough. This one going out to my girl, Lisa, up in Paradise. She calls it the Hip Hip Hooray song. It's called Yippee Yay Yay, Steppery Dough. Yippee Yay.

shout out to Lisa again. Thanks for checking in, saying, hey, I knew you'd be listening, kind of. It's nice to hear that you're sticking with it and hanging out with me every Saturday.

Yeah, you're right. Time for the audience participation portion of our program. This is the Bonsoir Catan song. We love it. Squirrel song. Squirrel.

0: Bonsoir, Catan. The Squirrel Song to finish out the program a little bit. I'm Hondo, and if you like what you're hearing, by chance, you can always go to kzfr.org and tip the show. Drop us a couple of bills just to say hi and thanks. And we're here. We're all volunteers. I won't be here in October. I'm going to go to Louisiana, pretty sure. So I'm responsible for this mess. And it was me. It was all me. Hope you enjoyed the program. I'm going to make room for Dave after he clears his throat. And have a great weekend.
1: It wasn't me, cuz. Straight up.

Well, good morning. What a beautiful, beautiful day in our lovely community. Hondo and I were just talking about this. Some of the best times in Chico, spring and fall. Moving away from that triple digits in a row and just nice breezes, clear skies. College kids are back in town. I really like that. They bring a good vibe with them. So it's a wonderful day here at Chico, and it's an even wonderful day here at KZFR 90.1 FM, your listener-supported community radio for the Sac Valley, Foothills, and beyond. My name is David, and I'm going to be here till 11 o'clock, playing some of this great music from the islands. I want to thank Brother Hondo for another great bon montagne, real foot tapper. Great show. Good way to start your weekend and follow it up with little music from the islands. This is KZFR 90.1 FM.

Oh, that's beautiful. Really beautiful tune by, that one was by Frank Hewitt, who specializes in reviving old Hawaiian songs and mythology. I couldn't quite find a clear translation for that one. The name of the tune was Ka'onohai o Kala, and I think it means something like the eye of the sun, or the eyeball of the sun. And it has to do with a sky-dwelling deity, Ko'ono Hiokala. And he was a high god that helped receive deceased chiefs and welcomed them into heaven. Before that, we heard the Makassan Sons of Niiau doing Kaloke o Maui, which just honors the island of Maui. And we start off with the Crater Boys featuring Roby Kahakalau on vocals, doing a tune called Noke Ono Ai. Kind of translates into the quiet of the evening or towards evening time, and kind of describes the boat sailing away at dusk. It feels mixed emotions of nostalgia and love and farewell and all that stuff. This is KZFR 90.1 FM, your listener-supported community radio. My name is David, and I'll be here till 11 o'clock playing this great music from the island of Hawaii. You're listening, or the islands of Hawaii. You're listening to Island Rhythms. 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And we're also getting some help from the fireplace, providing sales, installation, and service of wood, gas, and pellet stoves, as well as chimney cleaning. Good time to get all that stuff done. 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The elaborate fireplace showroom offers product demonstrations Monday through Friday from 10 a.m. till 4:30 p.m. They're located out by the airport at 3128 Thorntree Drive. Details at fireplace.pro, or you can give them a call at 530-999-5444. All right, before I start this next set, I want to dedicate this to all the our brothers and sisters out on the islands. If you haven't been paying attention, the big island in particular has just been whopped lately, a big hurricane, Hurricane Lala, which I just read was the most impactful hurricane on the island in 150 years, widespread flooding, a lot of wind damage, heavy rains. A lot of homes were lost, and I just saw that there's a storm warming up for warning out now for a tropical storm, Moke, which is probably going to miss the islands, but it's heading that way too. So, send out all our best wishes and our thoughts to our brothers and sisters out there in the middle of the Pacific dealing with the weather. Hope it all just passes and things calm down. Well, things are calming down here in Chico. No triple digits lately, and just a beautiful time. So thanks so much for tuning in to Island Rhythms. I'm going to get rolling with the music here. Next up is a man named Mike Ka'awa, and he's sometimes known as the Hawaiian Boy. He's a premier 12-string guitar player, vocalist, and composer. Been playing for about 40 years in the islands, and he has a distinct vocal style, and he calls it the Hawaiian with attitude. So we cut an album not too long ago, I don't think, and has some mythology in it. So we're going to start off with one called Holo Holo Ka'a by Mike Ka'awa, and then we're going to follow by a tune by him. So I'm going to do three in a row. Ka'o Paka'a. And Ka'o Paka'a is a Hawaiian mythology figure that owned absolute mastery over the winds. So I'm going to send this out, and hopefully Ka'o Paka'a
will hear this and kind of settle down out there in the Pacific. He carries a gourd that he inherited, and it's a supernatural gourd. It's called the Upu Maka'ani, and it held all the traditional winds of the Hawaiian Islands. It's a heavy load to carry. So that will be our second song, Ka'upa'aka'a. And then we're going to hear one last song from Mike Kahawa. Tune is Lapaka Ka'oi, and it's actually the name of a paddle that was owned by the god that I was talking about previously, Pa'aka, and who was keeper of the wind. So this is a paddle for his, named after his younger brother, for his canoe when he's out there sowing the winds. Okay, let me see. Whoops, I'm in the wrong place. Here we go. Three in a row. This is KZFR 90.1 FM. 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
3: Always a wonderful and very special event in the North Valley, Touch of Chico. I want to thank all the people that volunteer, including our very own Diane Suzuki, who helped really make that event happen here in the North Valley. Another great event here in the North Valley. Okay, I'm getting a little behind, so I'm going to keep rolling here. We'll start off with the Kahanui Lake Trio doing a tune called Kaunui, which just is referencing the large, rugged mountains on the Big Island of Hawaii. And then we're going to hear Kapena doing a tune called Hawaiian Way. And we're going to come out with Keola Beamer in duet with a great Native American flute player and composer, R. Carlos Nakai, a song called Waya I Waya Pio. And it's a traditional Hawaiian chant that honors the sacred and historical sites of the Waiapio Valley on the Big Island of Hawaii, which, like I said before, is undergoing a little bit of weather problems right now. So this goes out to them. This is KZFR 90.1 FM. You're listening to Island Rhythms.

It's a beautiful instrumentation there. Keola Beamer on the slack key and R. Carlos Nukai on the traditional cedar flute. Really beautiful. You listen to Island Rhythms, and Island Rhythms is made possible by the generous contributions of all of our wonderful KZFR supporters and by your local marketplace in collaboration with Sound Source, presenting the Chico Renaissance and Fantasy Fair. That'll be on September 12th out at Patrick Ranch Museum. Be going on from 10 a.m. to 7 p.m. A lot of neat stuff going on out there. Experiences include blacksmithing demonstrations, sheepdog trials. Those are great. If you've never seen sheepdog trials, they're a lot of fun. A petting zoo, music, local vendors, and more. Event schedule and parking passes information can be located at yourlocalmarketplacechico.com/renaissance-fair. 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And we're also getting some help from Harmonizing Your Health Wellness Sanctuary, hosting DEXA Scan Mobile in Chico. They'll be on Friday, September 25th, and Saturday, September 26th, DEXA Scan is a comprehensive review that provides baseline data to help improve performance, health, and general well-being. The scan includes lean tissue and muscle symmetry analysis, a bone density report, and more. Details, you can check them out on Facebook. Again, that's DEXA Scan Mobile. Or you can give them a call at 530-222-274. Let me do that. And you can text them there, too. 530-222-2274. All right. Well, thanks so much for tuning in this morning. I hope you're enjoying the music. I really enjoy putting these shows together and playing this good Hawaiian music for you. Got about another hour, so I'm just going to keep it rolling here. We're going to start off with Me'ili Serenaders doing a song called E Aloha No Honolulu, just talking about the beauty of Honolulu. And then we're going to hear George Kau doing a song called Wa'ili Ele O Aka Aka. And Aka Aka translates to these beautiful waterfalls, 442 cascade on the island of Hawaii. And I think that they got kind of flooded out in these last, I saw pictures of them. Usually there's two waterfalls to be seen, and it just was one, you know, with all this terrible flooding they've been having out there in the island. So it'll all settle down, we'll get back. And then we're going to start off with, and then we're going to end that with a tune called Ko'ali by the Pahanui Brothers. And it just is a song about an indigenous Hawaiian morning glory plant. This is KZFR, 90.1 FM, your listener-supported community radio for the Sacramento Valley, the foothills, and beyond. My name is David, and you're listening to Island Rhythms.

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You're listening to Island Rhythms. We're playing all this great music from Hawaii. I hope you're enjoying it. I want to do a couple shout-outs right now and just keep rolling with the Hawaiian music. I want to say hi to Deborah and Carol and Will, if you're listening, and Mike and Dean down there in Oceanside. I hope you're tuning in and doing the hula across the kitchen table there. And a special shout-out to my brother John, who's celebrating a birthday today. So happy birthday, John. I hope you're listening. All right, let's keep rolling. We're going to start it with Imau doing a tune called Koa Canoe. And koa, of course, is a very valuable indigenous wood of Hawaii. It's used for many, many things. Koa wood ukuleles are especially prized in canoes. And, of course, canoes have double meaning. Canoes are often seen as a beautiful woman. And then we're going to hear a tune by Teresa Bright, the lovely voice of Teresa Bright, doing Hulu Heaven. And then Kapena's going to take us out of this set with Baby Blue. This is KZFR 90.1 FM. 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

recognizable groups. They play traditional Hawaiian music as well as pop, rhythm and blues, a little reggae now and then. Very interesting group. Right here on Island Rhythms. 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On Saturday, September 19th, volunteers receive a cleanup map, site map, a t-shirt, tools, and supplies. 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That's located at 1928 Manzeed Avenue. 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Oh, it's heating up in the studio here. It must be heating up outside, too, but it's still a beautiful day. Nice breezes, lovely evenings right here in Chico. I want to send this out with all my love to the mighty Kitster, the Stitch Queen. Getting into quilting again. How exciting. All right, let's keep rolling here with, see, I did that. I'm all caught up. All right. Fun tune called Tickling the Strings by King Nauahias and his Hawaiians. And these guys were quite popular in the 40s. Maybe back way back to the 30s, too. And then we're going to hear a tune by Miela Alani. And she's a very active person in Hawaii. She's a cultural consultant, a storyteller. She teaches ukulele to seniors, composes songs, and so on. So very active Hawaiian cultural presence. The tune is Penea Iho, Penea Ai, and Penea Noah. And that all translates into something like this, like that, exactly so, or thus, thus, and so. And it's a highly recognizable lyrical refrain. It's deeply rooted in traditional Hawaiian music, poetry, and hulu. And then after her, we're going to come out with Hawaii Calls with their famous Hawaiian Shores. This is KZFR 90.1 FM. Thanks so much for listening. 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

0: Yeah, that was Hawaiian Shores by Hawaii Calls. And Hawaii Calls, of course, that great radio program that broadcast, I think, for about 40 years from Waikiki and around the islands and broadcast to the mainland and was picked up and transmitted across the United States. And got a lot of people interested in Hawaiian music at the time. And it just keeps carrying on here. And here we are at KZFR 90.1 FM doing Island Rhythms. 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
0: 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Your listener-supported community radio for the Sacramento Valley, the foothills, and beyond. My name is Dave, and the program is Island Rhythms. And Island Rhythms, we're here every Saturday morning from 9 to 11 playing this wonderful music from Hawaii. We're on a rotating basis. There's me, yours truly, David, and then the Wahine at the mic. Sid will come in, and then Diane Suzuki comes in with her version of Island Rhythms, which is kind of cool because we each have a different take on the music. We all play kind of a different flavor, you might say. And then within that, we all kind of change up our style from week to week also. So you get quite a broad spectrum of Hawaiian music and a look at Hawaiian culture and just relaxing with this wonderful music that's such an important part of the American musical songbook. Okay, I'm going to keep rolling along here and start off with the typical Hawaiians. Let's see, it's about 10:30 here, so it's maybe, what does that make it, 9:30 over in Hawaii? There's at 8:30, forget. But I'm sure that folks are out on their surfboards catching some waves. So we're going to start off with a tune called Early Morning Surf Session. And then we're going to hear a tune by Blaine Asing. The name of the tune is Kana'ai Apuni, which translates to the conquerors of the nation or the unifiers of the kingdom. And it's a powerful and historically significant Hawaiian Mele Aia Hui, which means a national song or an anthem. And it honors the noble lineage of the Hawaiian royalty and encourages unity across the islands. It was originally published in the Hawaiian language newspaper Ke Aloha Aina in 1897, and it serves like a profound expression of patriotism and cultural pride. And then we're going to come out of that with a tune called Ahui Nani Mani by Richard Kahui Quartet, and it's a classical Hawaiian love song. All that right here at Island Rhythms, KZFR 90.1 FM. Let's go surfing.

Harkening back to another era. Right here at KZFR 90.1 FM, your listener-supported community radio for the Sacramento Valley, the foothills, and beyond. My name is David, and the program is Island Rhythms. And I'm about winding down now, waiting for the Two Penny Operas to show up. And they're going to take over at 11 o'clock. Island Rhythms is made possible by the generous contributions of our wonderful KZFR supporters and by Floral Native Nursery and Restoration. 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Floral Native Nursery and Restoration, where the wild things grow. 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All right, well, I'm going to kind of pack it up here and we'll see if the Two Pennies come in. Start off this next set with Sugarcane Shack by La Neo. And then we're going to hear Tao Mo from way back in the day. The tune is called Hilo Hattie. And Hilo Hattie was an actual person. She's born Clarissa Haile in 1901, passed away in 1979. And she was a Hawaiian singer, hula dancer, actress, comedian, and proud woman of Hawaiian ancestry. In 1935, Johnny Noble wrote a song called When Hilo Hattie Does the Hilo Hop. And that's kind of what we're going to hear now. It became her signature tune. And then we're going to hear Dennis Paveo doing Holia, a traditional Hawaiian mele. Describes the roaring, booming seas around Kalapana. And then we're going to hear Ukulele Blue by Emua Garzi, and then I don't know what I'm going to do after that. I'm just going to take us up to the 11 o'clock hour. All right, this is KZFR 90.1 FM. Keep it locked for Two Penny Opera. My name is David. The program has been Island Rhythms. Thanks so much for tuning in. I think Wahine is at the mic next week. What a treat. All right, take care.

0: shout out to David for another exemplary Island Rhythms. Thank you very much. And this is FM 90.1 KZFR Chico. We're listener-supported community radio from the Sacramento Valley, the foothills, and beyond. This is Two Penny Opera, and I'm Dan Carter. Happy to play this.
1: Hi, guys.

All right, as we instrumental off into the future. Welcome to Two Penny Opera. Dan Carter at the controls today. The lucky penny, I like to call myself. And this program is made possible by the generous contributions of you swinging KZFR supporters and by Kenny Nursery and Topsoil, serving home gardeners, landscapers. 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All right. I have a couple of special things today. Mamu's new album, which is called This Is the Venue, that was just released today, and I downloaded it from Bandcamp, and I'm going to share all nine tracks with you over the course of the next 2.5 hours, and I'm happy to do that. I have played the first track, Apocalypse, a few times over the last several weeks, and I like it. And just a brief preview of the album, and I think you're going to enjoy this very, very much. And also, I have brand new music from AJ Lee and Blue Summit that I'm going to share with you as well over the course of the next 2.5 hours. So keep it tuned to FM 90.1 and listen to Two Penny Opera. Here is Mamu's.

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just for you. AJ Lee and Blue Summit right here on Two Penny Opera on this beautiful Saturday, August 22nd, 2026. That was Fishing in the Dark from their brand new album, Cover to Cover. Jorma Kekkonen with Cracks in the Finish from River of Time was before that. And we heard a few from Muse during that set. We heard Way of the World, Dear Delicious, Waking Time, and Apocalypse, and those are all from their brand new album. I think it was technically released today, if I'm not mistaken, and it's called This Is the Venue, and I am loving it. Really, really loving it. All right, we heard from the David Grisman Bluegrass Experience, Doggy Mountain Breakdown, Green Sky Bluegrass did Murder of Crows from their All for Money album, and Brothers Comatose with Nikki Bloom, yeah, that's it, did Sugar Please from the Dust and Luck album, and started everything off with Daryl Scott right here. It's a great day to be alive, and isn't it, right? And the version I play is from Aloha from Nashville. 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Here's a golden oldie from Ricky Nelson.

0: It's about a minute to high noon. You've got it on FM 90.1 KZFR, Chico, KZFR.org. I'm Dan Carter. This is Two Penny Opera. And here is Taj Mahal.
1: It's a stagger leg.

Got us some Old Blind Dogs going in the background, and I'll tell you why in just a little bit. During that set of tunes, we heard my muse with Wild for Sienna, Steve Miller Band did Wild Mountain Honey, A.J. Lee and Blue Summit with What Could I Wish I Could Say, Taj Mahal with Stagger Lee, my muse again with Through the Night from their This Is the Venue album, and started everything off with a golden nugget from Ricky Nelson, Garden Party. 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I always get thirsty when I read that, underwriter. 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Well, there's method to my madness. You're listening to the Old Blind Dogs in the background. And hey, guess what? They're going to be at the Chico Women's Club on September 17th. And, yeah, they're from

Scotland, and tickets are at Pullen's Cyclery Music Connection and ChicoConcerts.net. From Scotland, Old Blind Dog, September 17th at the Chico Women's Club. And here is The Earl of March's Daughter by Old Blind Dog.

meet a lion or a thing to keep me warm. The queen would surely knight me if I could get back down. But it's closer here to heaven

little Mark O'Connor going in the background. Hey, coming up next is Studio 416. And Shirley's going to interview Danielle Nicole. And then Sonny Herrera is going to come and be live in the studio. So let's see, Danielle Nicole for about the first 40 minutes, and then Sonny Herrera live in the studio until 1:30, and that's when Swing City comes on, and it's a pre-recorded show today that's all ready to go. Scotty's Tea Party is at 4, All Mixed Up at 5, The Bone Conductors at 7:30. Let's see, the E-Electronic Phonics is at 10, and then at midnight we're back to Radio Paradise right here on the only radio station you'll ever need, the wonderful Mighty Zephyr, for over 35 years. 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

really sweet one from Mile 12, Johnny Oklahoma, the name of that, and the name of the album is Close Enough to Hear. Before that, we heard A.J. Lee and Blue Summit. They did a couple during that set of tunes, Red Dirt Girl featuring Jerry Douglas, and Matterhorn was also by the A.J. Lee and Blue Summer. We heard Mark O'Connor with an instrumental, Granny White Special. My Muse did So Beautiful. Oh, and we heard from the Old Blind Dogs with Earl of March's Daughter. Also in that set, Two Penny Opera is made possible by the generous contributions of you swinging KZFR supporters and by your local marketplace in collaboration with Sound Source, presenting the Chico Renaissance and Fantasy Fair September 12th at Patrick Ranch Museum from 10 a.m. to 7 p.m. Experiences include blacksmithing demos, sheepdog trials, petting zoo, music, local vendors, and more. 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Hooray, hooray, just one other way for you to show your appreciation for this. 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

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Dan Carter at the controls, the Lucky Penny, playing the tunes for you here on this beautiful Saturday afternoon in Chico, California. Here's Manassas.

0: One of Steve Metzger's favorite songs from the Nitty Gritty Dirt Band, Rippling Waters. And then we heard from Ma Muse, the ninth track on their This Is the Venue album, Hallelujah. And Manassas did Lies from the Pieces album, A.J. Lee and Blue Summit, Soak Up the Sun from the Cover to Cover album. That's a brand new album that we're featuring here today. And Make It So did Headlights and Hubcaps, and you could hear some of Bob Littell's harmonica in that one. Ma Muse also did Rock This Boat from their album This Is the Venue. And I believe that brings me up to date. And we got to play all nine tracks of the Ma Muse album today, but doesn't look like we're going to get through all 11 of the A.J. Lee and Blue Summit. But hey, that leaves something for another day, right? Okay, Two Penny Opera is made possible by your generous contributions. 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We do appreciate it. Dan Carter at the controls here for Two Penny Opera on this beautiful Saturday afternoon. And here is another one from A.J. Lee and Blue Summit.
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Darkest hour is right before the dawn. They say the darkest hour is right before the dawn.

Look at the sun sinking like a ship. Look at the sun sinking like a ship.

Well, that's going to do it for Two Penny Opera. We're listening to All You Need Is Love by the Beatles, if you didn't recognize it. We heard A.J. Lee and Blue Summit for a couple of songs, Driving Nails in My Coffin, and Tear My Still House Down, two of those classics. And that's from their Cover to Cover album that we featured today on Two Penny Opera. Happy to bring that to you. 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

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And what we have up first is Danielle Nicole, an interview by Shirley with Danielle Nicole, and we're going to learn about Danielle together. We are. And then, in about 40 minutes, Sonny Herrera is going to be live in the studio. He's here now, tuning up his guitar and entertaining me to no end. And I'm going to look forward to interviewing Sonny live on the radio. 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

0: with Miss Daniel Nicole. And for those of you who aren't familiar, she is a 10-time BMA music winner. And you most recently got the BMA for Vocalist and Contemporary Blues Female Artist of the Year just this year. And thank you for taking the time to join us. You're live with us on the phone right now. How are you doing, Daniel?
1: Oh, I'm doing great, Shirley. Thank you. Thank you so much for having me.
0: Oh, yeah. I heard you were going to be coming to Sacramento, and, you know, I wanted to get you on the phone and talk to you about all the things that have been going on in your world and in the blues world.
1: Yeah. No, we're really excited to finally get back out west and have the new record out. And, you know, we had a great time recording it and just excited to finally get it out in the world.
0: Yeah, that is that the Fireflies album? Is that the name
1: yes.
0: of it?
1: Uh-huh.
0: Awesome. And that's coming out at the end of August, I believe?
1: Yeah, but we're kind of doing a little pre-celebration tour when we're out at the Sophia and everything. So, well, yeah, we're excited to share it with everybody.
0: Oh, yeah. I've heard some things from it. I think you've got at least one of the singles out from it right now, correct?
1: Yeah, we've got two singles out.
0: Two singles, okay.
1: Yeah, we got two singles out. Take Me Back is about to come out, so by the time we hit Sacramento, we'll have three out, and so, yeah, it's pretty cool.
0: Yeah, I'm looking forward to that album. I think I heard, is Gaslight one of the other singles from
1: Yeah, Gaslight was the first one that came out.
0: All right, yeah, I played that on one of my shows a while back, and if that's an indication of how good this album's going to be, it's going to be damn good. I wanted to talk to you about it. I was looking on your website and reading over your bio and everything, and, you know, I was looking at some of the history there, and I noticed that there was some mentions with your Wolf Den album and Cry No More and Love You Bleed. Those all had, like, millions of streams on Spotify and number one on Billboard Blues charts and Amazon and iTunes. And I'm just curious for you, I've heard from a couple of different musicians, but I'm curious what your take is on, you know, say Spotify and iTunes with, you know, as far as, do you feel like they do enough for you as a musician? Or, you know, I'm just kind of curious what your opinion is on this whole streaming thing, if you have any thoughts on it.
1: You know, it's as a musician and an artist, I don't think that anybody should have access to every single song ever created for a monthly fee. I think that this service, you know, the service is kind of, it's inevitable along with the technology movement, but I would love to see it to be a lot more fair to artists than it is. You know, with that said, it doesn't, you know, those streaming platforms and, like, the people who run them and stuff, they don't necessarily reflect who I am as a person or where I think money should be going by any means. But with that said, you know, we've had quite a few people come out that said, you know, hey, I was listening to you on Spotify. You know, I was listening to Tedeschi Trucks Band Spotify channel and heard you, looked you up, and you found out you were going to be in my town, and I came and got a ticket. And then they bought some merch, you know, and then they told and brought some friends, and they come back every time we come back to town. So, you know, with all of the challenges where that face art being exploited since the beginning of time, you know, you gotta find the good ways to get along with it and use it, you know, because most of us aren't big enough to be able to, like, just completely pull our music because we don't agree with streaming services or anything. The way that it's built now, it's absolutely necessary to be available on some kind of streaming platform. So that's kind of how I feel about it. I'm not a huge fan of it, but at the same time, we've met some cool people through it all over the world. So
0: yeah, that makes sense. It's kind of like a necessary evil, I guess, or like you say.
1: Unfortunately, it is, and it didn't have to be, but. You know, as I said, it's art, so it's going to be exploited. And the artist is going to get the smallest cut. but you know, that's nothing new. It's just a new form of technology.
0: Yeah, that's true.
1: But what I'm finding is what's really cool about like live shows and stuff is there are a lot of people that are getting back into vinyl. And,
0: oh, yeah.
1: You know, and we recorded this album and the last one to tape. And so the sound was physically captured, like the way that it was like meant to be recorded. And so, you know, when you buy vinyl and stuff, it's actually meant it wasn't digitally processed first. And so we're getting a lot of people that come out and they like the vinyl. And so they come and they do get physical copies of stuff. And, you know, so.
0: Oh, yeah. Yeah, I've seen that resurgence. And, you know, I still have the CDs that I just having something physical, like you say, is I like it. Yeah, vinyl's making a resurgence too.
1: It is. It really is.
0: Yeah. Yeah. So I'm kind of on this theme of getting to talk to women in the blues, and I've kind of been getting more familiar with all you talented ladies of the blues, and I was just kind of curious to ask you from your perspective if you have any advice for other women that are wanting to break into the blues scene, and what may be some of your biggest challenges that you've seen as a woman in the blues scene, if you have any advice. And
1: it's a boys' club, just like every other facet of the, you know, professional world is. You know, if you're trying to break out into the blues world, I would really, really understand that blues is, you know, it's America's foundation of music, and it's, you know, it was built upon serious hardship, and it's something that is worth being respected.
0: Mm-hmm.
1: So if I started singing blues because it caught a hold of me and I didn't know what else to do. You know, I really felt it. And I know that there are a lot of young women that might want to use it as a platform to get their career and then go off somewhere else. And that's great and all. But if you feel the blues is calling you, the only thing I can really say is really make sure you respect the music and do your homework and understand where it came from, what it's about, you know, and you can really heal a lot of people, including yourself, through the blues specifically. It's a very, very unique genre of music, and it definitely deserves to be absolutely respected.
0: Yeah, I totally agree with that. Glad to see that there's people like you and several others just keeping the blues alive and, you know, making a name for us ladies in the blues scene.
1: Yeah, absolutely. You know, and it is a boys' club, and just understand that you're selling something, so make sure you're selling something that you're comfortable with.
0: Yeah.
1: You know, it is a business, and you are selling music, you're selling your product, and you know, you want to be respected, so be good at your craft. It's a craft first.
0: Oh yes. Yeah, definitely.
1: And mind your idols.
0: Well, who are some of your idols?
1: You know, I really love to surround myself with really good people. Some of my current idols, you know, anytime I get to see Miss Shamika Copeland, really, I'm warm at heart. You know, as far as the blues scene goes, you know, Anna Popovich I've known her for a very, very long time, and she's really just been true to herself and just killing it. She's a huge international artist.
0: Oh yeah.
1: You know, there's a lot of really great current artists that I cut teeth with, you know, growing up and stuff and in the industry. And you know, one of the slayers, of course, is always Tab Benoit. He always puts on a really, really, really great live show. Thornetta Davis up in Detroit is one of my current personal female heroes. I love her voice so much. Sue Foley, Carolyn Wonderland. Let's see, Rick Estrin over on the West Coast. I'm trying to think like geographically because I find so much inspiration and joy in so many artists.
0: That's a good list right there.
1: I'm familiar with all of them. Current and touring and, you know.
0: Oh, yeah. Yeah. Speaking of talent and all of that, I wanted to ask you, for folks that haven't seen you play before and that, you know, are wanting to come see you play and might be catching your show in August at the Sophia, can you tell us a little bit about your band and who else plays with you? I know your husband is in the band with you, Brandon, and I'm wondering how you guys got together and started to play music together.
1: Yeah, we've been actually, man, we are in our like 12th year of playing together.
0: Oh, that's awesome.
1: We've been playing music together like for about 12 years now. Like the Daniel Nicole band started about 10-ish years ago. But we've been playing together for about 11, 12 years now. And we've just celebrated 9 years of being together. So we didn't.
0: Oh, congratulations!
1: We didn't start out that way. We started out with no intention or any kind of any relationship outside of music or anything. And you know, it just kind of came upon us. We didn't even really expect it or really want it to happen at all. It's a difficult situation just being with somebody and working with them and traveling with them and, you know, all the time. But that was so funny of how we kind of fell into each other because we weren't trying to impress each other. And we were going through really hard times together personally and professionally and really trying to dig through it. And we saw each other at our, you know, worst, most embarrassing, most unattractive moments and still managed to fall in love.
0: That's awesome.
1: And, I'm so fortunate that he's, you know, not only just a brilliant musician, but he's just an incredible human being. And he's one of the smartest and kindest people I've ever met as well. He's a freaking unicorn, man. I'm so, so fortunate. And we write great music together. So, you know, it's, of course, just like any relationship and any facet of life, it's got its challenges, and I'm not an easy person to deal with, but thankfully he's got a lot of patience, and we work well together, you know. But yeah, he's on guitar and sings. And then our drummer, Pat Adams, is going to be with us on this run as well, and it's going to be a lot of fun. He's a really, really, really great drummer. And we've been working together for almost 2 years now. By then, it'll be 2 years. We've been all over the world together with him, and he's a solid dude and solid drummer. We've just had a lot of fun. We had a really great show just last week together. It was like we were on the second to last song, and I was like, oh my gosh, it was, you know, it just flew by. So it's going to be a really great show. I try not to classify it too much. You know, it's original soul, roots, blues. You know, a little bit of everything, but down it's original, it's raw, and it's honest.
0: Awesome. Well, yeah,
1: it's grooving. You'll be dancing. You'll be shaking your hips. You'll be shaking your booty.
0: Oh yeah, I believe it. I'm looking forward to getting to see you. So, and you had mentioned that besides coming to Sacramento, I wanted to ask you about some of the other dates that you had coming up, about some of these festivals that you'll be playing overseas, like the, I saw that you'll be playing at the Open Air Blues Festival in Romania in July, and then the Blues Alive Festival in Szczecin, is that how you say that, in November?
1: Yeah, it's in the Czech Republic. Yeah, we're going. We've also got Jazzaldia in Spain at the end of July as well. Yeah, it's European festivals are wild, man. They're really cool. There's a respect for the music over there, and there's a great support within the government and a lot of the communities as well. There's a lot of sponsorship, so they have a lot of support where over here, you know, you got to really, really go looking for it and really find sponsors and really, really dig in. There's a lot more support over there, so it's kind of a little more of a carefree vibe. And it's a serious business, of course, festivals are, but there's a huge support for blues specifically too.
0: Yeah, I've heard that before about overseas, how there's a more of a, I guess, you know, a respect for the history behind blues music and everything. And that was what I was leading into, was, you know, what are the fans like over there, and, you know, the energy they give, and is there any particular country that you've played that's been your, like, favorite to play in?
1: Well, they're learned, and I've been fortunate enough to go from everywhere from Scandinavia, like Norway and Sweden, to Eastern Europe, Estonia. I've been to, you know, Spain, and sorry, the World Cup is going on in Kansas City, so if the boom booms, if you hear it, there's a lot of fireworks going off right now. But I've been, the blues has really taken me all over the place, and they study it. Like, they have courses in college and stuff. They study the history of it, and I think the thing about, one of the things about America is that it's our history, and so it's very oversaturated, and I think it socially it gets a really bad rap because it's not as commercially available to people, because it's not fakeable. It's raw, it's real, it's a cultural thing. It's not something that you can exploit as easily as a lot of the other genres, and I think that it's just so, you know, it's obviously needs a lot more of a positive exposure, but I think it's just kind of taken for granted because it's just natural here, and it's not because, like, Americans are bad people or anything. It's just the access to it is it's in our history, so it's not to be studied or appreciated as much as somebody who is abroad and actually, like, has a desire to learn about it, you know. And like I said, it's not a dig on Americans or anything. It's just a completely different perspective of where it comes from. Like, you know, there's the formation of Dutch blues. There's a huge festival called the Holland International Blues Festival that we've done. It's one of the biggest audiences we've played for, but it was like the birthplace of Dutch blues and stuff. And they really, you know, just like how we have Clarksdale and stuff, and we have our histories of where it started in Rosedale and down in the Delta and down in New Orleans and stuff. You know, they have their histories of where the blues for them started as well. And so it's really cool to be able to go over there and they'll be chanting. And, you know, I think probably Germany was one of the places where we saw it the most, where the crowds were like singing the lyrics to my original songs.
0: Oh, wow.
1: And not just the chorus, but the verses. And any songwriter knows that, like, if they're singing the verses too, then they really are learning it.
0: Oh, yeah. Oh, that's
1: the chorus
0: awesome.
1: Is the hook. That's the part that's supposed to be remembered. But if they know that second verse, it's like, oh, wow, they learned the song, you know?
0: Yeah. Yeah, it's cool to see how the music can kind of transcend the borders and all different people come together. And that's the best part about it, I think.
1: Absolutely. And it really does. Music really does transcend language. It transcends class. It transcends race. It transcends religion, gender. You know, everybody can relate to feeling loved or not feeling loved, or feeling joy or missing joy. You know, like, it's life to music. It is true, honest life to music, and anybody can relate to these situations. And I think that's one of the great things about blues and music in general, is that, you know, you don't even need words to feel, so you don't have to understand exactly what they're saying to be able to feel it.
0: Oh yeah, totally. I agree with that. Going back a little bit to when you were naming off some of your idols, I wanted to know, and this might be a hard question, but who've been some of your favorite people that you've gotten a chance to play with? And also, I'm wondering who someone is that you have on your bucket list, per se, to play with, that that could be somebody that's living or somebody that has passed on.
1: Oh, you know, I live in Kansas City, so I live in a town that kind of gets skipped a lot when musicians I love come through. But I did get to hang out and jam with Ruthie Foster, which was a lot of fun. And I've jammed with her before, like on the Legendary Rhythm and Blues Cruise and stuff. But I say she's one of my most favorites lately, because whoever's not familiar with Ruthie Foster, you need to get familiar with Ruthie Foster. So she's probably one of the most current that I've really is stuck in my memory of being able to get up and jam with recently. But I also did something really cool recently, which was the Pine Top Perkins Workshop. And Pine Top Perkins, he's a legendary blues piano player. And there's a workshop experience that goes on once a year down at the Hobson Plantation. And it was a sharecropping plantation. But I got to be an instructor on bass guitar and teach about my influences and how to play blues bass, specifically backing up and fronting, because I've done both. But I got to jam and hang out with Billy Branch quite a bit, and he's a legendary Chicago harmonica player.
0: Oh yeah.
1: So that was really, really, really cool too.
0: Yeah, no, that's awesome. And it's funny you mentioned Ruthie, because I just was talking to her too just right before I did this interview. I did my interview with her, so yeah.
1: Oh, I love Ruthie so much. I've known her for so long.
0: So I also wanted to ask you about, you know, how have you seen blues music just, you know, changing and evolving, and how is your music, you know, changed and evolved over the years? And I'm also kind of curious, bring it back to the, you know, again, one of the more recent things coming up with just our world in general, and, you know, in the music scene as well, AI is getting around more and more, and I'm curious what your thoughts are on that.
1: Oh, you know, AI is being a blues artist about it is really sucks, because I'm a very, very organic person, and mm-hmm. like, you know, I'm like, streaming is blasphemous, but I'm like, AI, man, I don't want to blast anything, but there was a festival that had used AI to make a poster of me, and they had posted it, and I kept looking at this picture, and I was like, I'm like, that's my promo photo. But then I realized, I was like, the necklace I was wearing in that picture, I was like, I've never seen that necklace before. And it was like just very, so what they did was they just like, they input the information, and then they put my photo of my promo photo, and it like, it literally changed what I was wearing. It changed, you know, I don't know, fixed my flaws or whatever, you know, but not all, it wasn't like, you know, I don't really like a lot of Photoshop either, because it's just like, I can't help my face. I can't help, you know, that I'm not, I can't help that I'm 5'3", you know what I mean? So it's like, it's already hard being a woman in this industry and not being in my 20s anymore. But then now having AI on top of it and literally completely manipulating who I am as a human being, it's a really weird feeling.
0: Yeah.
1: And just understanding that the only reason that it could be used is either to make make projects easier, which means it takes the work away, which means it either takes the creativity or the jobs away, mm-hmm. or it's nefarious and they're making really gross content, which I've also seen and I don't appreciate. Mm-hmm. And so I am not a fan of it personally.
0: Yeah, no, me either.
1: I don't really think that there's anything that can be used positively. Like in the medical field, I think it is absolutely a beautiful thing because it can help detect cancers when they're microscopic. Mm-hmm. But they're not going to use it for that. They're not going to allow it to change the medical field in a positive way that actually helps people that don't have money. You know what I mean? Like, it's not, you know, I'm sorry. I'm getting a little too, out there. But that's just kind of where I'm at, is that I know it's not going to be used for any kind of decent purpose. So I'm automatically skeptical about it. And the fact that I've seen it in real time already, you know, used in a negative manner against me personally, it's just I fear for the future, honestly, as far as AI goes.
0: Yeah, no, I'm skeptical myself. I can agree with a lot of what you said there.
1: There's just not enough laws to regulate it, and like even like producers that use it to like create demos, they're like, no, but I put the musical line in there and I put the lyrics in there and then it just created a demo. I was like, no, now they own your lyrics. They own, it's not like you can't release that song.
0: Yeah.
1: Like smaller artists probably aren't going to be as affected as larger artists would. But if by some fluke that song blows up, that AI program, it owns that content because you used it to create that song. You know what I'm saying? Like, there's not enough laws that protect the artist to use it in a manner so carelessly as to create demos or create beats or create, like, if you're using somebody else's tools to create something, you are no longer creating it.
0: Yeah, no, I...
1: Because the laws of creativity and organics do not ever work in the favor of the artist.
0: Yeah, no, exactly. I think it takes away some of the uniqueness and the humanness and to me...
1: Well, beyond it being completely lazy and lacking in any kind of risk.
0: Oh, yeah.
1: You know, beyond the obvious of that, it's just really lazy and it's you know, kind of hypocritical as an artist to use something to help you make something else. I don't know.
0: Yeah, no, I know what you're saying, and I tend to agree. Yeah, I hope that the blues music just keeps staying real and authentic, and I appreciate artists like you that are still doing the real creative work to put real music out there that's not just generated from computer.
1: Absolutely. You know, we've in I don't know what it's like out there on the coast, but the Midwest has a real, you know, there's a lot of tribute bands, a lot of cover bands, and they're playing like serious venues and stuff, and there's the original bands are kind of diminishing a little bit out here, and it's kind of hard to see. So I'm just hoping that these artists can really stick it out and just keep making original music.
0: Yeah, definitely. You're going to be at the Sophia in Sacramento. That's coming up August, and this interview, I'm going to air it that day, so whoever's listening, okay, You'll be hearing it. And if you can, I suggest going to see the band, because I'm going to be there, and it's going to be really fun. And just to close out here, I'm wondering if you have any final words you wanted to say. And I always like to ask what your hopes are for the future and going forward. I know you've got that new album coming out, and then in the nearer future, is there any plans for any more releases and more tours or any other projects you've got going, and just what's in the future this year for you?
1: Yeah. Well, you know, the album comes out in August, and we've got three really big release tours in September, October, November. And then we've got the Blues Cruise, the Legendary Rhythm and Blues Cruise in January. And then we're going to have a UK release in February. And Brandon and I are already working on a new project for the next album. And my goal is really to collaborate on the next one. So I'm going to dig deep and work with as many people as I can.
0: Ooh, well, that sounds very interesting.
1: It's a very ambitious project. I think it's going to take a couple of volumes, but it's going to be awesome.
0: Oh, it sounds like it will be. Will it possibly feature some of those people you named off earlier?
1: You know, I sincerely hope so.
0: I think that would be awesome. All right. Well, thank you again, Danielle, and we will be coming to see you in August.

0: right. Thank you to Shirley for that great interview with Danielle Nicole. And what a talented individual she is indeed. And you've got it on FM 90.1 KZFR, Chico, KZFR.org. This is Studio 416. And we'll be back with Sonny Herrera right after this.
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0: My guest today on Studio 416 is Sonny Herrera. Sonny, tell us a little bit about that song.
1: So that song's called I Love You So Much It Must Be Bad For Me. It's largely about my relationships, where I become so obsessed and enamored with somebody that my entire thoughts, everything just becomes a whirlwind of them. And I extended that to, you know, the opening of the song is about a child finding their father's gun and shooting their father. And to me, it is related to this song in the sense of the mother seeing their child going, and I still love you so much that it must be bad for me. This feeling that I have for you is so powerful, it overpowers everything. So that song, it's about relationships like that, whether romantic or otherwise, that we always find ourselves in, or at least I always find myself in.
0: So you're a Chico born and bred,
1: and grew
0: up here and all of that good stuff.
1: Tell
0: us about yourself.
1: Yeah, I mean, I was born June 1st, 2000, my social security number is, and I was born here in Chico. My dad is a school teacher, taught Spanish immersion for about 25 years at various schools, and he grew up in Spain, came back to America when he was about 30, left when he was about 14. My mom came from Havana, Cuba, and moved to America when she was about 5 or 6, and they moved to Chico in the mid-90s, my brother was born, and then I was born. And I went through the school system, the Spanish immersion system, you know, shout out to Rosedale, and then went to Inspire for high school, where I really discovered my love for performing. That's when I got into theater and then musical theater and taught myself how to sing. And then I kind of went from there.
0: What shows were you in when you were in theater?
1: Well, when I was in high school, I always played like a side character. Probably the coolest one I did in high school was I played the narrator in the musical Into the Woods. And then I went to Chico State for musical theater for a few semesters before the pandemic, where I played Cogsworth in Beauty and the Beast, The Clock. And then I took a long time off of theater. That's during the pandemic is when I fell in love with writing music and starting to get into all that. And then I kind of swore off theater for years, until last fall I played Dr. Frankenfurter in the Rocky Horror Show with Legacy Stage.
0: Very nice. Why did you get out of theater?
1: You know, as much as I love theater, I became completely burnt out. Every day of my life was worrying if I was going to fit the part, if I was going to be able to do what they needed me to do and be the person that I needed to be. And I just couldn't do it anymore. I kind of had a mental health crisis and had to leave school. And then the pandemic hit and I couldn't do theater anyway. And I just one day woke up and decided I was going to become a songwriter. I didn't know how to play the guitar. I didn't know anything. I didn't learn
0: a song.
1: Seriously,
0: you didn't know how to play the guitar?
1: No, I didn't know a song on the guitar until probably 3 years after I started writing songs. I began to teach myself other people's songs, but I'm almost entirely

0: self-taught on the guitar via writing music. And it's only become in the last year that I've started to incorporate covers and stuff into my sets.
1: Very nice. I'm going to take a short break and take care of some business. We've got Sonny Herrera in the studio live here on Studio 416. And we'll be right back, and you'll be ready to play another song?
0: Yeah.
1: Okay. All right. Studio 416 is made possible by your generous contributions. 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And by the law firm of Peters, Habib, McKenna, Jewel Rhodes, Cardoza, and Hansen, LLP, and representing the North State for over 100 years, the firm represents clients in civil matters, including contract, trust, personal injury, and more. 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Thank you, Paradise Art Center, and thank you, law firm of Peters, Habib, McKenna, Jewel, Rhodes, Cardoza, and Hansen, LLP. Back in the studio live with Sonny Herrera. Sonny, what are you going to play for us?
0: I'm going to play a song called Mi Gran Amor, My Greatest Love. I wrote this while I was in Spain and pining after somebody here.

0: 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Sonny, that's a beautiful song. You have a lot of passion in your music. Now, passion doesn't come naturally to everybody. What is it in your upbringing or in your experience that brings it out so freely?
1: Well, I grew up in a very funny household, and my mom, like I said earlier, is from Cuba, and in a Cuban family, yelling or whispering in a Cuban family is what yelling is compared to like an American family. So I grew up in a world of passion. You know, people always say, "Oh, Sonny, you're so crazy," but you should see me with my mom. I'm suddenly very, very chill in comparison. But I've always been this way. I'm really easily excitable. I'm always looking for ways to love life more fully, and I've tried to abandon a lot of the insecurities that I've had in my life and just try to accept who I am. And if that means dancing and screaming and singing nonstop, that's just what it means for me.
0: Right on. So you mentioned that you are self-taught in terms of your guitar playing and your singing, but there must have been somebody or some experiences along the way that helped you out.
1: Oh, man. Yeah, of course. I would say probably my earliest inspiration for music is my dad. He learned the guitar to play songs for me and my brother. Before we were born, he decided, "I'm going to learn the guitar so I can sing for my children." And my entire childhood was folk music. I mean, Bob Dylan, Woody Guthrie, Jonathan Richman, that's all we listened to my whole life. And it really is still most of what I listen to. I've added Leonard Cohen into there, and I'm a big fan of certain punk music as well. But Bob Dylan and Jonathan Richman for me are probably the two voices in the back of my head that kind of push things forward.
0: Have you ever, Jonathan is a local resident.
1: Yes, he is. Yeah, I'm one step away from a stalker for him. I'm obsessed with him, and I try to talk to him. He goes, okay. But he likes me, I think. He actually, it was a day I was really bummed. I was considering quitting guitar. I didn't think I was good enough. I had lost my wallet at the Saturday morning market, and I'm searching frantically for my wallet. I'm late for work, and I just hear a voice behind me, "Sonny Herrera. You're just the person I was looking for. This guitar needs a new home. You can borrow it indefinitely." And he shoved a classical guitar into my hands. And I didn't even know what to say. It was literally that day I was considering quitting music. And it was like a sign from God. No, your idol has told you, you gotta keep going. So I don't know if that's the position he wants to be in my life, but that's certainly where he has fallen.
0: I love that story. So in your music writing, how is that involved, and what have become inspirations for you? I guess my first question is, how many songs have you written?
1: Tough question, but probably about 150. Okay. Maybe on the upper end of that. But okay. Yeah, when I first started writing, I kind of exploded and just every day songs and songs and songs. And then I became a lot more critical. As I got better at writing music, I became more critical. And I went through a few years of pretty serious writer's block. But within the last few months, I've probably written 10 songs. So, you know, I'm getting back to a place of just accepting what flows, whether it's a really simple song or a really complicated song. I'm learning to not judge them places, but more, is it an interesting song? Is this a song that I could listen to and enjoy? So it doesn't matter if it's 2 chords or 100 chords, as long as the music is enjoyable and I can get behind the message of it.
0: What comes first, the words or the music?
1: I'd like to say the words, but most of the time what will happen is I just start playing the guitar and go like, I'm dancing all morning and I wanna go home. And I just mess around and I go,

0: And so most of the time, they kind of happen at the exact same time. But then I'd say the music probably solidifies first, and then the words slowly get tweaked the more and more I play the song. Mm. Yeah.
1: Interesting. Okay, how about another tune?
0: Yeah, I'd love to play you another tune. This one is...
1: Sonny's really interesting. His forehead is where he keeps his guitar pick.
0: Well,
1: it sticks to his head, and he had his phone up there a minute ago.
0: I'm
1: wondering if he's
0: going to
1: keep his
0: forehead.
1: Guitar up there.
0: Yeah, maybe a little too heavy. But this one is heavily inspired by Jonathan Richman. It was originally a lot more sad and annoying, but I wrote a pretty good chorus to it, and I knew Jonathan wouldn't waste it. So this song is called Dance With Me. And if you're at home, feel free to stand up and dance. I can't see you, but I'll feel it if you are.

0: 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Sonny, who are your greatest musical influencers?
1: Well, I mentioned Bob Dylan and Jonathan Richman earlier, but I would also say Leonard Cohen, the late, great Townes Van Zandt. He is a huge inspiration to me.
0: And why is that?
1: Oh, God. I mean...
0: What is it about him that inspires you?
1: It's kind of similar for both Leonard and Townes, but there is a sadness and an acceptance of sadness that those artists understand. I remember being so sad at 19 years old and feeling like nobody in the world could understand me. And listening to Waiting Around to Die by Townes Van Zandt or anything off of Leonard Cohen's first album, I just found it revolutionary. I didn't know music could soothe you like that, could make you feel so seen. Because for me, music had always been, oh yeah, this is fun to listen to, this makes me happy, but I didn't have anything to comfort me in the darkness, you know, the dark hours of my soul. And discovering those two guys just like opened the world for me. I mean, my first handful of songs were the saddest things you've ever heard. This song that I just played you was actually a revolt against that. It was the intention of, I'm gonna write a song that people can dance to. I'm gonna write a song that when I sing it, I can't help but smile.
0: That's that song, it fulfills that job really, really well. It's a real toe tapper, I have to go back to passion. There's just so much passion in it and everything. Let's see. You went to Inspire. Mm-hmm. How did that affect you as you were coming to the end of your adolescence, I suppose?
1: It absolutely changed my life. I would not be the same person that I am today if I hadn't. I went to Chico High for one semester, and I felt like an outcast. I didn't have any friends. The one thing I liked was a theater class. And I had the Spanish class that a friend of mine was in, and one day he told me, he was like, oh, I'm switching schools. I won't be here tomorrow. And I had one class without him in it, and I went, I'm switching schools. So I filed that day. It was the last day you could apply. I switched to Inspire, and immediately I was cast in like three of the plays, and I started to make friends. And then I got invited to do theater during the summertime doing Butcher Shop. In 2016 was my first Butcher Shop. And that just opened my mind to like, whoa, you can be a human being and make art. It's not just the people on the records. It's not just the people on TV and the movies. It's like, all of us can be artists. And like, it just, from that moment on, I swore I was going to Broadway. And then when I realized I wasn't going to go to Broadway, I swore I was going to become the greatest songwriter of all time.
0: Well, it's just down the stairs.
1: You're so right. Yeah, yeah. See, I keep ending up on Main Street. I get confused which side they're on.
0: Go ahead, finish your thought. Oh, I'm sorry.
1: No, it just... that was the impetus, going to Inspire and being with like-minded people and being in a place where the arts mattered changed my life. It just let me realize that, to me, that was the most important thing, was making art and doing it with people I care about. And so I don't know that I would even be here if I hadn't discovered theater. So I love theater for that, and then theater brought me into writing music. And so for all of that, I thank Inspire for. And specifically, Mrs. Lim taught me how to sing. I was tone deaf before I went to school. I went to vocal lessons outside of school, and the teacher, our second lesson, told me, it's not my job to teach you to match pitch, and refused to teach me anymore. So I kind of learned how to sing out of spite.
0: How did they teach you to match pitch?
1: They'd play a piano note, and they'd go, ah, and I would go, ah, and they'd be like, wrong, ah, and I'd go, ah, and then they would be like that forever. And she just didn't have the patience for somebody of my artistic caliber.
0: I can see how difficult that is. I'm lucky because I have a fairly natural approach. I have one music teacher told me that I had a fast ear, but I can't imagine singing where trying to match pitch is a struggle.
1: Yeah, I just loved it. I wouldn't let everybody told me I was bad at it constantly,
0: good for you.
1: And I just loved it, and I just knew that I could do it. That's been the theme of my whole life, you know, is I couldn't sing, and I went, no, I'm going to sing, and I just kept singing until eventually I was good at it, and I decided, okay, I'm going to write music. And the first 20 songs I wrote were trashy. bad. And then eventually you just keep doing it. You don't give up and you don't let other people tell you you can't do it. And the more you do that, the more life hands you these opportunities.
0: All right, we're going to have more Sonny Herrera music right after I take care of this business. 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Thank you, KZFR supporters, and by Lost on Main, located at 319 Main Street in downtown Chico. 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Sun Squabby blends electronic production, improvisational jam music, and funk-rooted grooves. 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All right, Sonny Herrera, what are you going to play for us?
1: This is a new folk song. On the little piece of paper I have taped to my guitar, it says Untitled Folk Song. So if anyone comes up with a title for it, let me know. This was written by listening to or playing Bob Dylan's song Tomorrow's a Long Time about 1,000 times.

0: 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Sunny, what's your experience been like with the music business?
1: Well, I do it a lot. Keeps me busy. Mm-hmm. Yeah, the music business is a really great thing to get into if you like money. You get to look at money a lot, and then you don't get to keep it. You know, I have no real interest in being a pop sensation. Clearly, I'm writing top 10 hits, but I have no interest in that. So I don't deal with the music industry that much. Biggest music industry I deal with is the Saturday morning market. I play for all the kids. You know, I get down on my knees and sing them little songs, and sometimes they'll throw a quarter in my little guitar case. I'd love to be a famous person, but for me, the most important thing is the music and getting to play it with my friends. So if I'm doing that broke, if I'm doing that rich, I'm going to keep doing it.
0: Right on. We talked a little bit before we came on the air about AI. Mm-hmm. And do you have any particular opinions about that?
1: Oh, man, love AI. I mean, Isaac Asimov founded so much amazing stuff with his books. But, you know, it was always a warning how horrible those things go wrong. And it's always amazing that technology, you know, they read these amazing warning sci-fi books and they're like, we should make that thing. We should make that thing that kills the earth and sucks people away from their minds. So I don't like AI very much in practicality. I mean, I love technology. I wish AI was being used to save humanity, but it's clearly being used to strip us of our abilities to think, strip us of our abilities to create art. And obviously, as we all know, it takes so much resources to do the nothing that it does, to make your Google search slightly worse. So I don't like AI, and I specifically think it is not useful in songwriting. I'm not gonna tell somebody you're a bad artist for using AI, but I think you are doing yourself a disservice. Whoever you are, the art you're making is good enough. I mean this to all of you listening right now. Whatever art you're making is good enough. It's gonna start rough, but you will get better and you're gonna have so much pride in what you make. And the issue with AI is it takes away your agency and your humanity from that art. So yes, you might see something that is in theory pretty or sounds nice, but you're not in it. And that's what makes art matter. The thing that makes us human, beyond anything, above all other animals, is that we make art. That is how we connect, and we've been doing it for all of human history. You find what's more beautiful to you, an AI-generated image or a red clay handprint in a cave from a million years ago? I know so much about the person who made that handprint. I know nothing about the robot that made the AI. So that is my opinion on artificial intelligence and its use with art.
0: And I forgot to read this. The views and opinions expressed on this program are not necessarily the views and opinions of the KZFR staff, board of directors, underwriters, or its volunteers. And not that I don't agree with you 100%, but...
1: No, I'm glad you said that. This is all me, baby.
0: It's called a disclaimer.
1: Yeah.
0: Well, how about another song then?
1: Yeah, let's do another song. Okay. I wrote this song in 2022. In my dad's attic, and the attic was so small. If I was standing all the way up, I would be basically crouched down. You could only sit in that room. But I wrote this song, and this was the first song I remember being like, "Whoa, this is a tune. This one means something." It's called Anxious Love.

0: 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Dan Carter, your host today. And we've got about, oh, gee whiz, 4 minutes? No, 5 minutes? No, 6 minutes?
1: Wow, up and up.
0: I can't do math. In my head. Is that enough time to do another tune?
1: I can do one more, yeah. 100%. This song is about the state of America, and specifically Chico, what I see down the streets every single day.

0: Sonny Herrera, right here on Studio 416. Sonny, thank you very, very much for coming on this afternoon. We appreciate it.
1: This has been so fun. Thank you.
0: Thank you. I appreciate your energy and your passion. It's a wonderful thing. If people want to get in touch with you, where can they see you?
1: Yeah, they can find me either working at the Music Connection downtown at the Saturday Morning Market on Saturday mornings. My Instagram is at Sonny Sunbeams, and my email is sonnyherreramusic@gmail.com.
0: That's super duper. Okay. Thanks a lot, Sonny. It's definitely been a pleasure for me.
1: Me too. Thank you.
0: I appreciate it. And I'm going to play a little bit of Old Blind Dogs and talk about their upcoming concert.

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This is Swing City on KZFR, bringing you music from the big band era, the 30s, the 40s, and beyond. I'm your host, Swingin' Steph. We open with Charlie Barnett's orchestra playing Pompton Turnpike. The lyrics, which we didn't hear sung, Pompton Turnpike, that's a very famous Jersey roadway, full of country charm. Pompton Turnpike leads you to a place not far from Broadway. Still, it's on a farm. You dine with lights subdued. The music interlude puts you in the right mood to dance and find yourself romance. Pompton Turnpike. Ride your bike, or if you like to just hitchhike, come to Pompton Turnpike. Turns out Pompton Turnpike, which still exists in New Jersey, was laid out in 1806, and it was the site during the swing era of an establishment called the Meadowbrook that was a host to all the big bands, most of the big bands. Sinatra sang there, Tommy Dorsey, Harry James, Kay Kaiser. It's no longer in operation. It has become the Macedonian Orthodox Church. I'm going to save yourself a trip to save yourselves a trip to Jersey. We'll cruise on down the road with Swing City on KZFR. 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They're open Monday through Friday. So today we're just kind of cruising down the highways and byways of the big band era on Swing City. Let's give a listen to Count Basie, a tune called 88 Basie Street. And my pop quiz question of the day is, where is 88 Basie Street?

You're listening to Swing City on KZFR. We're cruising down the highways and byways of the big band era. That was 88 Basie Street, and in answer to today's pop quiz question, where is 88 Basie Street? 88 refers to the keys of the piano, and you heard the count ripping up and down most of those 88 keys. It's not a physical location. But if you'd like to hear that tune live and in person, tomorrow the Chico Swing Band will open with that number 4 o'clock at the Miriam Park Barn. 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And remember, nobody leaves a Chico Swing Band concert unhappy. 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See how deep and wide the roots go. At 5 o'clock, it's all mixed up with indie, electronic, and R&B, funk, pop, and rock, alt, folk, singer-songwriter, and the blues. 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So we're exploring the back roads and the main highways of the big band era. Let's give a listen to Larry Clinton's orchestra, Dipsy Doodle, doing the Dipsy Doodle, Woody Herman, the Woodchopper's Ball, and then Glenn Miller, a Wordle War piece, Jeep Jockey Jump, for all those GIs who were bouncing around Europe, wrecking their kidneys in Jeeps. Swing City, KZFR.

Well-deserved applause. Larry Clinton, the Dipsy Doodle. Woody Herman, the Woodchopper's Ball. Glenn Miller, Jeep Jockey Jump. Listen to a variety of big band tunes here on Swing City today. I want to listen to Jimmy Lunsford's orchestra doing Margie, all-time popular. Charlie Spivak, swinging the blues. And then the Earl Hines Orchestra. It's just, what's the Earl Hines title? Jersey Bounce.

Swing City on KZFR. I'm your host, Swingin' Steph. We heard Jimmy Lunsford Orchestra, Margie, Charlie Spivak, Swingin' the Blues, and Earl Hines getting us back in the vicinity of the Pompton Turnpike, the Jersey Bounce. And by way of a little bit of promotion, I want to tell you the Chico Swing Band will do the Jersey Bounce tomorrow afternoon, 4 to 6 in the 4 to 6 time slot, the barn at Miriam Park. Come on out and give a listen to that same tune performed live by local Chico musicians. While I was listening to that Jersey Bounce, I also found another version of it, this one by Ella Fitzgerald, a great version, very different from the Earl Hines. And then I got on a kick of Ella Fitzgerald, want to play Ella with the Chick Webb Orchestra, When I Get Low, I Get High. Ella sang with Chick. He pretty much discovered her. She was just a teenager when she was singing with the Chick Webb Band. And then, for good measure, Ella Fitzgerald and Louis Armstrong, Dream a Little Dream of Me. Swing City, KZFR.

0: Was that set fun or what? Ella Fitzgerald, The Jersey Bounce. Ella with the Chick Webb Orchestra. When I Get Low, I Get High. And Ella and Louie, Dream a Little Dream of Me.
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0: 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So we're kind of moseying, kind of a transportation mode today on Swing City as we think about the Pompton Turnpike and other venues. Let's give a listen to Duke Ellington, Take the A-Train. This was written when the A-Train to Harlem opened up in 1940. In this version, you'll hear Duke noodle on the piano for a couple of minutes, and then he kicks off halfway through with the classic orchestra version. And then let's do Tommy Dorsey, The Sunny Side of the Street, a trio that sounds a lot like the Andrews Sisters, but is the Clark Sisters, The Sunny Side of the Street. Swing City, KZFR.

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That was Duke Ellington, Take the 8 Train, Tommy Dorsey, The Sunny Side of the Street.

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Good afternoon, space travelers. This is the Tea Party. My name's Scott T. It's Saturday afternoon, and thanks to Swingin' Steve for putting on a swingin' swing city. And Swingin' Steve will be somewhere, I think, in the downtown plaza with a big orchestra jazz band, big band, tomorrow afternoon. Don't quote me. I heard something about that. You know, never quote me because I don't know. I'm listening to, you're listening to it too. It's a 10-inch Joe Jackson EP, I guess you'd call it. And we heard, let's see here. One More Time, I heard it, and I hope you heard it too. Black Uhuru with Chill Out, Waylon Jennings, Vern Gosden, I said it all. And now, let's see here. The Tea Party is made possible in part by you listeners out there and by Lost on Main, located at 319 Main Street in downtown Chico, presents Sun Squabby with Blue Egyptian and Pyramid Scheme for two Saturday shows, August 22nd and 29th. So that was last night. And this coming Saturday also, Sun Squabby blends electronic production, improvisational jam music, and funk-rooted grooves. 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And we can get a little ray of sunshine from music and what it entails and that kind of stuff and all. And welcome to everyone up there in Bellingham and down in San Luis Obispo, Brooklyn, all parts east and west on Highway 162 from mountain coastal mountains to the Sierras and all that kind of stuff, too. I've got a cup of tea brewing in the Brewmaster 5000. This is a great day to have a tea party, and I hope you're going to have a cup with me. The weather is almost tolerable. I'll say we're probably close to being really hot out there, and it's going to get hotter all week. So there's the weather report. Let's get moving here now. Shouldn't we? It is a tea party for 45 minutes. Oh, maybe 40 minutes, because, yeah.

The Wailers, the Wailin' Wailers. Oh, what a feeling and culture with one, let's see. Oh, yeah, Love Shines Brightly, and the album is over there somewhere, so I can't remember what that is. You know what? You can go to kzfr.org, and you can click archive, and you can listen back to this show or any show. They stay online for 2 weeks. And, you know, I say it every week, but I go back and check to see what I've played because sometimes I forget, you know. But I've got this new program thing that I'm writing my songs down by. Seems to be working. Oh, boy, that tea is good. It's working. It's warmed all the way up in through my ears. So my ears are warmed up from the Thai food tea. And I'm getting ready to give the microphone over to Dr. Becky with All Mixed Up. Great programming today on Saturdays. Enjoy being here. Next Friday, I'll have my morning show. It's every other week. It's called the Soul Shakedown Party. It's a party of a different size, shape, and interstellar form pattern. But I don't really know what that means, so maybe it's a lot of tea. But it is summertime, and the hotter it gets, the more the dragonflies are out in abundance. I went up fishing in the mountains yesterday with my daughter, who was in from Nashville, and we saw a lot of dragonflies. And, you know, they do that thing where it looks like they're doing the in-air servicing of the planes, like the jets refuel the other jet, and so they're like up on top of each other, sort of flying around. Yeah, so what's got me a little bit stumped, but the more tea I drink, the more I can think about those things. I've taken care of all business. I got the golden bell, and what else do I have? Oh, let's see. I'm here till 5 o'clock, and then I'll be back Friday morning at 9 in the morning, and again Saturday at 4 in the afternoon.

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1: Oh yeah, Muddy Waters with You Can't Spend What You Ain't Got. And I'm winding down the show here. Let's see. I think I'm all caught up with everything. I just wanted to make sure we're on the same page here. And I want to make sure I'm on the same page with me. And that doesn't happen very often. I took my dogs up to the mountains yesterday, too, with my daughter. And we dogged around up there and played fetch with the Chuck It. Oh, it was good. I'm telling you, I think I'm going to go out here with my last few minutes with some deep roots reggae, and then I'll be back Friday morning with Soul Shakedown Party at 9 o'clock, and again Saturday afternoon at 4 for the tea party. Get your teacups ready. Have them all washed up and sanitized. Remember, it's great to drink hot tea on a hot day. Are we ready? How about the Italians? Why not? On the KZFR. That's what I'm talking about.